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2: This is Lake Effect from 89.7 WUWM, Milwaukee's NPR. I'm Excaret Nunez. Thanks so much for joining us today. Today, we'll learn about a Marquette poll that shows how trust in other people differs between generations. But first, we'll start with this. Last August, a 1,000-year storm hit Milwaukee. The heavy rain flooded hundreds of basements and caused millions of dollars of damage. Since then, local governments and community groups have been working to make our region more resilient to extreme weather. The Milwaukee Metropolitan Sewerage District is a big part of those efforts. Kevin Schaefer is MMSD's executive director. He says the district is speeding up green infrastructure projects, which absorb rainwater and help prevent flooding. Schaefer spoke with WUWM environmental reporter Susan Bentz at Jackson Park, where one of the projects is located. They started by revisiting what happened last August.
3: You told me last year when we talked just after the storm that the MMSD system provided as good a service as it could. Do you still feel that way now?
4: I do. We had a huge storm. The peak rainfall on the near northwest side was like 14.5 inches, and then we were on 8 or 9 inches average throughout the region. There's no system in the world that can really handle a storm like that, but I feel that between our flood management work and some of that, we did provide a benefit to the community and took water in our projects that would have been in people's basements if we had not had those projects. But it's going to happen again, and we got to do more.
3: The rainfall was intense and just came down, and the deep tunnel filled up quickly last August. So in a report that you all gave to the DNR as part of your permitting, I think the MMSD stated that I think that 5.01 billion gallons had to be discharged to the Milwaukee Rivers and Lake Michigan over a 78-hour period. Can you recap just how overwhelming that storm was on the whole system?
4: So the deep tunnel holds 521 million gallons of water, and it really is just an area to store water so that we can treat it later to come through the treatment plants. And on the night of August 9th, we really had like three storms hit us. And around 9 o'clock that night, we had to close half of the gates to the systems, which caused a combined sewer overflow. And we thought that we might be able to hold it there. But then right after midnight on the 10th, we had a third storm hit, and that just filled up the tunnel. And so at around 3 o'clock in the morning, we had to just close the tunnel off. So it was totally full, 521 million gallons. Even if we'd left the gates open, it couldn't have taken any more water because it was full of water.
3: Yeah.
4: So the tunnel did all it could, but we still had 5 billion gallons of overflow, the largest on record. And, you know, I don't want any type of overflow, but if I can try to prevent a basement backup by having an overflow, I will do that. So we try to protect the environment as much as we can, but when you get to a storm like this, it's just so large, you just do what you can to help the people in the low-lying areas, their basements, and try to protect them from contaminated water.
3: Now looking at the present and future, we're sitting in Jackson Park. There's a farmer's market going on, lots of people here enjoying, a lot of honking.
4: Yeah, yeah.
3: It's one of the places MMSD is working on green infrastructure to absorb more stormwater. So what direction is that?
4: Yeah, so we've been working on flood management for the rivers in the area for the last 20 years. And what we're about to see at Jackson Park on the Kinnickinnick River is we are going to dredge the lagoon that's here, lower it a bit to, number one, get a lot of the contaminated sediments out of there, clean up the lagoon. We're also going to lower this entire park area that is here where the soccer fields are so that more water can flow in here during a storm. Now, because of the storm last August, we had to respond to that storm, and it had to be something that I think will make a difference. And so we accelerated four different flood management basins, Jackson Park being one of them. And this should help the folks downstream on the Kinnickinnick River see less flooding. We still have more work to do on the Kinnickinnick River, but we accelerated this one, the 35th Street Basin. It goes out. The first phase of that construction will start early next year as well. We've got the Wilson Park partnership with Milwaukee County that will start the planning for that basin. And then the Alro Steel Basin, we're doing final engineering on connection of that. Up until now, we spent about $630 million on flood management. There were some really glimmers of hope with the work that we've done. We have another $900 million of work to do, which is the work that I just talked about, those basins, plus we've got concrete line channels we need to remove, need to naturalize the waterways as much as possible. And that will help on the rivers, but we still have water that's sitting up in the neighborhoods, and it's got to find a way to get to the rivers. And I think green infrastructure will help with that, which is a bioswale or a green roof or a porous pavement or a rain barrel or a rain garden, trying to manage that drop of water where it falls to infiltrate it into the ground and keep it out of basements and maybe reduce the flooding downstream from not having to flow downstream. But we don't know when that next storm's going to hit. And if we can get one of these or two of these or all of these basins built before that next storm, that many more people will be helped by that project.
3: So I'm sure it depends on the project, but what does it take to accelerate?
4: Luckily, we were in a good spot on most of those four where we'd already done a lot of the public outreach. Wilson Park is just starting, so that's going to take longer. But a lot of it's financing. You have to look at how you can take a project that was supposed to start 4 years from now and bring it forward and still keep your property tax increases at a decent level. So if you do that and you hold your revenue, if you hold your income steady and you bring the projects forward, you have to push something out. So we've just spent the last 3 months going through our budgets for the year 2027 in the financial plan for that 10 years, looking at how we can rejuggle that those projects and prioritize ones that really had to be done quickly and then delay some that didn't have to be done so quickly so that we could bring these projects forward. We've accelerated the four basins because they need to be in place for the next storm. And that's that balancing act we've been trying to go through with our budgets. And we've made it. We're going to have a 3% increase. I'm sorry, we're proposing a 3% increase to the commission for the property tax for 2027. One of the things we have to keep working on, though, is this green infrastructure because we have such an impervious concrete asphalt home covers our coverage over our land surface that's just pushing water downstream, and we need to do more to try to manage that drop of water where it falls. And that's going to help us with reduce flooding. It's going to help us with climate resilience because the climate is definitely changing on us. And it'll bring back habitat. It'll bring back recreational opportunities to the region. So it's kind of a win-win-win. We just have to find the money and keep it going in that $2.1 billion portfolio that we're working on.
3: The key challenges would be money and the changing climate.
4: Yeah, it's finances and climate change. And unfortunately, climate change is changing faster than the finances are. You know, I thought that we were pretty well prepared for climate change before last year's storm in August. I thought, okay, we're getting to that point where we've got enough green infrastructure. We're starting to see some of the benefits of that. And then Mother Nature just knocked us back down. So I think we need to accelerate the financing as much as we can. There needs to be, I think, a statewide effort to do that. It can't be just the Milwaukee region because there's flooding everywhere. We just had tornadoes in Menasha, you know, and those folks are just, it's terrible. So we need to look at this from with a broader lens, with a different way to finance this work. The federal government provides loans. MMSD can go out and bond for some of this work. But that pays for what we're doing now, and we're going to have to do more if we want to get ahead of climate change.
3: So what would you say to people who are worried about future flooding when big storms come at this point?
4: Well, I'm worried about future flooding when big storms come. I think the first thing, anyone who owns a home or a business is just, you know, walk around your property and see where you think that water is going to flow off of that property or not flow off of that property. See if you can do something to try to manage that water that falls on your property there so it doesn't flow downstream. That may be a rain barrel, that may be a rain garden, that may be, you know, doing something with a bioswale in your yard. But try to manage that water where it falls. That may not help totally, but that will help a lot. And, you know, just be aware of what's happening. Who do people call when they have a flood problem? And right now, MMSD gets phone calls, the municipalities get phone calls, the county emergency management has a 211 system. That all needs to be brought together into one spot. And I think the 211 system that the county emergency management has is the best database to hold all that. So I think one of the things coming out of all these discussions we're having, one of the first things that can happen is educate the public better on who they call when they have a flood problem. Also, you know, we had issues with storm drains clogging up, trying to have people go out and clean storm drains before a storm. We put out a water drop alert so people know when it's going to, when we think there's going to be a large storm, get on the reception list of that so that you kind of know when it's coming. And if there's things in your basement that can be elevated or taken out of your basement, you know, do that. But it's going to be an effort to address this changing climate. It's going to be an effort that's required from the property owner, the municipalities, MMSD, the state, the federal government. We have to work together on these things.
2: That was MMSD Executive Director Kevin Schaefer speaking with WUWM environmental reporter Susan Bentz.

0: Do you think most people can be trusted? Your answer may depend on when you were born. A recent Marquette Law School poll asked people across the country about who they trust and how they communicate. Charles Franklin, director of the poll, sits down with Lake Effect's Sam Woods to discuss the findings.
1: Let's take a step back and talk about the methodology of this poll before we get into its findings. So, when and how was this poll conducted, and who was polled?
2: Yeah, this was done in the middle of June. It's a national sample of all adults, and we interviewed a little over 1,500 people nationwide. The margin of error for the poll is plus or minus 2.7 percentage points.
1: The headline here is about a possible relationship between trust and how trusting you are of others and your age. So can you explain what the poll found?
2: Yeah, we've been asking for several years now in each poll that we do a question that's, generally speaking, would you say that most people can be trusted or most people can't be trusted? And what is really striking is that the older you are, the more trusting you are, and the younger you are, the less trusting you are. So when we look at people in our samples who were born before 1960, 77% of them say most people can be trusted. But of those people born after 2000, it's only 35%, less than half as many, who say that most people can be trusted. And when we go through people born in the 50s or earlier, the 60s, the 70s, the 80s, the 90s, and the 2000s, trust declines every decade that we come to closer to the people born recently in the 2000s. So this is a striking finding, and it's not a fluke of this one poll. It's something that we've seen in all of our polling that we've done since 2021 when we first started asking this question.
1: If we're thinking maybe more stereotypically about how different age groups live and communicate, you know, say, well, younger generations are more engaged in social media, they're more on their phones, et cetera, all that stuff. But what did this poll say about a relationship, or is there one, between social media use that might explain these differing levels in trust between the youngest generations and the oldest generations?
2: It's certainly one that came to my mind right away, is maybe it is social media, because there is no doubt that younger people use social media more and more intensely than older people do. But what we were able to do is we asked about seven or eight different social media platforms that people could use. We counted how many people use them and how often. And if you look at people born in the 2000s, there's just no relationship between how much social media they say they use and their level of trust in other people. If we back up to people born in the 90s, there's no relationship. In the 80s, there's no relationship. And that goes all the way back to those folks born before 1960. No matter which decade you were born in, how much social media you use has no relationship to how trusting you are in other people. So there may be something else going on there, but it doesn't seem like simply using social media a lot or a little makes any difference in this. The young remain less trusting, even if they hardly use social media at all.
1: Another nuance that stood out to me was that even among people who said they were generally distrustful, they still report that they say hello or try to strike up a conversation with strangers regularly. And, you know, reading this, it seems like that's maybe contradictory, but is this surprising to you? Like, how do you make sense of this?
2: Yeah, I was a little surprised by it. I thought people might be more standoffish. But we did find a very high percentage of people, no matter what their age group, who said they pretty often just say hello to people in passing. You know, you pass someone on the street and you nod and say, how you doing, or good morning, or something. That seems really common, upwards to pushing 80% who say they at least fairly often do those sorts of things. And another pretty surprising percentage, I think it's in the 40s or above, say they strike up conversations with strangers, like when they're standing in line somewhere. So there is that level of casual social contact that people say they still engage in, even as they say they're not so trusting of other people. And when we ask, how much do you trust someone who strikes up a conversation with you? People are relatively cautious about trusting that person, even at the same time as they're saying they themselves do that at least fairly often. So I guess if we think about our own motives, that we're speaking to someone because we're friendly. If we're thinking about that person who suddenly approaches us and says something to us, maybe we're a little more cautious about what their motives are. So we initiate conversations pretty often. We're a little suspicious about those who do it to us.
1: Now, the report closes with some interesting snapshots in how people are dating, especially people under 40. And generally, the survey found that the most frequent method of communication is digital, not just in a dating context, but in general. Text messaging, social media, telephone calls. But those who are dating are turning to in-person communications and going on in-person dates at higher rates than using dating apps. So does this mean that, you know, more friends are stepping up as matchmakers here? Like, we're not turning to screens for the love that we're seeking?
2: Well, it may be that that's how it happens. You know, we do find a fair number of people that use dating apps, especially if they're single and younger than 50 anyway. Even people in their 40s say that they use dating apps fairly often. But the going on dates is a sort of surprisingly high number, given that at least what I read in the newspapers and magazines is that we're living in a kind of dateless society, that young people don't do that anymore. Well, our data at least suggests that there's a fair bit of that going on, especially, of course, in people in their 20s and 30s. Though I quickly have to say that when I posted this on social media, someone immediately said, "What universe are you living in?" And I read that as this was someone that doesn't date a lot.
1: Yeah, or doesn't trust you as a, you know, a distant stranger, maybe.
2: Well, that, you know, as a distant stranger, it would be appropriate for them not to trust me.
1: Right. Okay, so taking all of this into account, trust increasing with age, people trusting those closest to them yet reporting initiating conversations with strangers, people seemingly forgoing dating apps, what does this all mean to you? As you're putting all this together, what are your takeaways?
2: Well, there are a couple of things. I think one, the biggest picture is probably changes in society over the last 60 or more years that, for whatever reason, has produced every subsequent generation being less trusting than the one that came before it. That's a hard thing to explain because it is so pervasive and so consistent. You kind of have to think it's something about the fundamental nature of society over that time, rather than something that's, say, peculiar to 2021 or 2025 or something like that. So I do think that's an issue. You know, some people point out that every day someone is trying to sell them something, that they sort of are alert to scams or, phone calls that may be trying to sell them something, emails, text messages, and those things. So that may be one area where younger people are more accustomed to those kinds of messages that older generations didn't grow up as much with. And maybe that is part of the story here. But you also see that we are social creatures. And at least in many ways, we still try to speak to other people or have a casual conversation. And when we form a more continuing relationship with someone, then we develop quite a lot of trust with those folks. So it's not a either or. We don't completely distrust everyone, but we don't give people as much benefit of the doubt when we first encounter them. People told us in this survey, especially younger people, that trust is something that has to be earned rather than something that they simply assume at the beginning that people are trustworthy. And only when they prove not trustworthy do they stop thinking about that. So society is not falling apart here, but the lack of trust is, I think, a worrisome trend because trusting other people is sort of fundamental to holding society together in a lot of ways.
1: Well, I suppose another challenge for our times, huh?
2: Yeah, well, we don't have enough challenges. We need more challenges
1: one
2: for
1: more.
2: Our times.
1: What's one more? Well, Charles Franklin, thank you so much for joining me on Lake Effect.
2: Thanks for having me.
0: Charles Franklin is the director of the Marquette Law School Poll. He spoke with Lake Effect's Sam Woods. Lake Effect is available as a podcast, so you can listen whenever you like. 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In about 15 minutes, we'll visit Eau Claire's Fest in northwestern Wisconsin to learn what it's all about. But first, we'll tell you about a group working to restore an old historic music venue in Milwaukee. That's coming up on Lake Effect on Milwaukee's NPR.

0: primary elections are just days away. On Wisconsin Today, the Inside Wisconsin Politics team digs into the home stretch for a hotly contested Democratic primary for governor. And an art glass festival in the Fox Valley is still on despite last week's tornado. Get a preview and meet a glass furnace called Ray the Mini Dragon.
1: He gets up to 2,100 degrees, and he holds about 15 pounds of glass.
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3: 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I'm Excaret Nunez. The New State is a local nonprofit working to transform an old historic venue into a new music hub for the community. The State Theater in Milwaukee's Near West Side neighborhood was once known as the Electric Ballroom and the Palms in the 70s and 80s. Artists such as AC/DC, the Ramones, and Tom Petty rocked the stage until it closed in 1986. After the venue sat vacant for decades and survived a fire in 2017, the New State team bought the building a year later to redevelop it. Even without a completed space, the nonprofit is providing young artists with the tools, training, and opportunities to thrive in music, like DJing and beat making. Dima Pochtarov is the executive director of the New State. He joined me to talk about the State Theater's history and the New State's mission. There's two parts of the New State's mission, the redevelopment side and the nonprofit side. I want to ask you about the State Theater. It originally opened its doors in 1915 on Milwaukee's Near West Side. Can you talk about the theater's evolution over the years and its musical history?
4: Yeah, so the theater itself, the old State Theater, once it opened initially in the early 1900s, was a silent movie theater. It doesn't look very big, but when you stand in the theater, it's a very long building, and the front of it on State Street has two stories, and the second floor was a projection room to shoot the movies into the big screen on the other side. Eventually became an apartment building during its heyday of punk rock scene, but then it turned into like a friendship club, a ballroom dance club, but eventually 70s and 80s, the Palms and Electric Ballroom, and that was the punk rock era where a lot of bands that were first stepping into the national scene, the touring scene. The list is just crazy. Cheap Trick, Metallica, AC/DC, Tom Petty, Sting. You could see those bands for $1, $2, you know, their first national tour. That was the place in Milwaukee that they would play. So that was really cool. There was a short spurt of what was Hoops on 90 to 94, and it brought a lot of riffraff that made the city kind of shut it down at that point. And then it sat vacant for 20 years until 2017, a big fire happened in the front. Don't know how it started, and it got the city to kind of move forward with plans to demolish that theater.
3: So is that what kind of sparked the idea to redevelop this building?
4: Yeah, a developer in the neighborhood, Mr. Hennessy, knew the historic value of the building and didn't want to see it go. And I knew the importance of it to the culture, the music scene, which was also budding in the early 2000s. I found a lot of talent in Milwaukee, and it inspired me to support artists, start an independent record label, etc. Me and John met through our independent works, and when John wanted to save the building, he asked me, hey, how can we save this building? And we came up with this idea of an all-ages music hub, a sober space for Milwaukee, the community, youth, and really all ages to play, learn, and engage with entertainment culture, because there's a lot of need for that for young people to have those experiences, build those relationships, and have somewhere to go outside of work, school, or home to be social and to really evolve into great human beings. So saving that building and creating that space for Milwaukee's one of our missions, and that's a really expensive goal. So we've been fundraising since 2018. The other half of the nonprofit, which is moving along faster, well, faster now that we're getting more grants and more support and making really great networks and partners, is the curriculum side of things. So we want to create curriculum that's kind of in the music technology space. So the physical building and space is going to be important to us because it's a home, but it's also going to help us do what we need to do. And then the opportunities for young people is the curriculum side of things.
3: So what do you ultimately envision for this place to become for the Near West Side community?
4: Near West Side community, most direct impact, but also a lot for Milwaukee. And I think the surrounding area, a staple location to just be. Whether you want to go and get some food, whether you want to go and meet your friends, whether you want to go and play, whether you want to go and be entertained, whether you want to go and find a job and work, whether you want to have an experience or an internship. It's really an all-inclusive space for the Near West Side and Milwaukee that has opportunity to do anything from sitting on a bench and relaxing to, again, earning a paycheck and maybe a living, or volunteering to help a nonprofit do great things for community.
3: I'm Lake Effect's ex-Grant Nunez speaking with Dima Pocharov about the new state's mission to redevelop a theater in Milwaukee's Near West Side and create a space for young creatives. So Dima, I want to move on and talk about the other aspect of the new state's mission, which is all about empowering young artists. How has the organization already been doing this?
4: So our mission is to foster a community dedicated to literacy and appreciation of music production and performance while encouraging professional and economic development. We want to continue to enhance Milwaukee's culture. I think arts has gone a long way. Performance and music and creative has gone a long way, but there's always room for more support. One thing I think that lacks is that opportunity to have professional development at a younger age that leads to fruitful careers in a space that's really hard to get into. When you're a senior in high school and you're like, oh yeah, Mom, I'm going to be a musician, it's like, go get a job, you know, go to college. And those are barriers that are set by not understanding and also by missing opportunity to like gain skills that allow you to enter that workforce. And so the curriculum aspect's really important to us because we want to also break the barriers of finance. A lot of times it's hard to pay for classes that you want to take because they're really expensive. And so we want to make free opportunities and engage young people, let them know that, hey, it's a safe space that you can go and play, you know, stay out of trouble and stick with us. And once you learn these skills, let us hire you and let us have you DJ our next block party. Let us have you make some beats and take you to the studio next season. And now we'll make a project together that we can release together. And then part of that music technology aspect, it's not just focused on music. We're teaching video and photo work, content creation for the purpose of branding. So those things will bleed over to other careers. As one of our youth is here, would like to go further in basketball. I think there's a lot of things that you can take away from disciplining yourself and even participating in a summertime program like these cats are. They're coming to class, and that's discipline where they don't have to, but they're also enjoying themselves. And you know, hopefully that just makes them great people as they get older.
3: Yeah, so just to reiterate, the programs run from music production, DJing, stage design, branding. That's incredible. So I do want to talk to one of the students here in the studio with us today who's a part of the new state. We have Levi Miles. Levi, I'm wondering how you found out about the new state.
5: I was with my mom at the time. And my grandma called me. She was like, do you want to come down here for like the rest of the summer, hang out, whatever? I was like, sure. And then my grandpa, he's like, well, there's this opportunity that you can have to make beats and stuff. I was like, oh, well, that sounds fun. So I came down and I didn't realize how inspiring it was until like I realized that they took burnt pieces of scrap all the way up to what they have now, which is the new state.
3: And what classes did you decide to try out with them?
5: So I'm currently doing content creation. I'm doing a little bit of DJing, and then I'm mainly focused on beat making currently. Beat making, it makes me feel like I stand out, or like I'm being creative, I'm making my own stuff. And it really, really inspires me to make beats because I like clicking around, making beats just makes me really happy with what I'm doing.
3: And Dima mentioned earlier that you really enjoy playing basketball as well. How do you feel like working in these skills of music production or beat making is also helping you with basketball?
5: So, I mean, it's kind of like flipped around. So basketball really inspires me to like train my body and really push to my limits. And then, like, I feel like beat making and music production and like content creation and stuff like that, it really gives me like a break or kind of like a release from basketball, because my main focus right now is being the strongest that I can and being the best basketball player I can be. And then like a release is like beat making, content creation, video games, stuff like that. So I feel like music is like a release from basketball.
6: Absolutely. I really appreciate you sharing your experiences with me, Levi. And Dima, before we wrap up, I was wondering if you could share a little more about what the new state has been working on this summer.
4: Yeah, of course. And from what you heard, you know, what I'm hearing is a lot of the things that we do and offer bring individuality, exploration, encouragement to wake up early and get things done and participate. And, you know, from the skills you learn, we're doing some earn and learn stuff where we're paying these young people to actually participate and use the skills that they learned. Just to summarize, we started this new program with MCC, and it's going to go through mid-August. And people can still sign up, but it's Monday, Tuesdays, Thursdays, and Fridays for 4 hours from 12 to 4. And in there, we've separated the different classes. So we have the DJing, the audio production, content creation slash branding, and then we're also working with Your Move MKE, another amazing organization in Milwaukee, and they're helping us do songwriting. So all of those creative things are happening. And then on Wednesdays, we're really busy, July and August, doing Washington Park Wednesdays. So that program's been running for now 5 years, where we literally, the new state takes over their stage management and production needs at Washington Park Wednesdays. If you're not familiar, it's a free concert series at Washington Park that happens every Wednesday. The concerts are from 6 to 8:30, but our team shows up at 12, load in, we mic everybody up, we do sound check, etc., and then the show goes on. And then we have to tear down and, you know, pretty much are responsible for all of the professional audio you hear. And there was mention of some mentors or teachers, educators who have either many years of experience or are more recently graduate but have fresh experience and are closer, you know, in age to these young folks, because these young folks really connect with them and see that, hey, there is a future in these things that I thought were just like all messing around with beats and rapping. These smiles when we were first messing around on the turntables, some of the kids just couldn't stop smiling because they're making these noises and like, what? I can do this? Like, this is accessible to me, and it's just really rewarding.
6: Absolutely. So it's like so many things of, you know, gaining these skills, but also this really great mentorship from people who are professional creatives, right? Well, Dima, Levi, I really enjoyed learning about the new state, and I'm excited to see where the new state goes. Thank you so much for joining me.
4: Thank you so much for having us. This is really an awesome opportunity.
6: Dima Pochtarov is the executive director of the new state. 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
2: 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I'm Excaret Nunez. In some circles, music festivals happen on the coasts, the desert, or in big cities. Think Coachella, Burning Man, and Lollapalooza. But there's another big music event with world-renowned artists right here in Wisconsin. No, it's not Summerfest. It's 250 miles away in a small city in northwest Wisconsin. WUWM's Eddie Morales and Mayon Silver went to Eau Claire's Fest in July, and they put together the snapshot of the event.
3: Let's set the scene. We're traipsing through Carson Park in Eau Claire. That's when we hear the music calling us. Okay, there's gospel music in the distance. I can hear the bass line. I can hear the vocals. I'm really excited about that. We're also, like, in a forest, kind of.
4: This is where the Eau Claire's Festival is making its return after 8 years. And we're catching some of the opening sounds of a mashup between pianist, guitarist, and banjoist Phil Cook with a gospel group called The Union.
3: It's really a perfect day. 70s, not too hot, not too cold. We're each headed to Eau Claire's for the first time. Even though we're both big-time music lovers, and Eddie, you're like a fiend for concerts.
4: Yeah, I guess you could say that. We were interested in this festival because it's in a somewhat unexpected place. Eau Claire, Wisconsin's seventh biggest city. It's the brainchild of Justin Vernon, frontman for indie folk group Bon Iver. He's based in Eau Claire.
3: Are you looking forward to anything in particular? Like, what do you expect? Do you have any idea?
4: No idea. Yeah, I think that's part of the exciting thing about it. I think, given that we know going in that they're trying to curate this sort of experience for people, I think that's where my head is at the moment.
3: You're curious about how people digest this concert experience, because it's got arts, it's got a literary festival, it's got a connection to this geographic area, and all the lore behind it.
4: Yeah, and it's got innovation and collaboration. I mean, Bon Iver is covering a bunch of Bob Dylan songs. UK artist Fred Again is collaborating with the lead singer of The National. So there's a lot of unique things to check out, but it's also just a good chance to find out what music means to people. I ask you what music means to you, Mayon.
3: When I think about music, I really think about one thing, and that's joy. Music is like a vehicle, a mechanism for joy. It's the way that I sail away in my mind, in my imagination, in my spirit. It helps me connect. It helps me find rhythm in life. And it can always spice up a moment.
4: No, absolutely. It's an energy booster, right? Sometimes it's very reflective and meditative. Sometimes it's, you throw on the headphones and you get out of bed and you get moving. There's so many different things that music can really help elicit and help you feel.
3: Nice. Exactly. I think we're on the same page,
4: yeah,
3: Eddie.
4: Yeah, yeah. So Phil Cook and The Union are playing at Eau Claire's when we get there. Here's music from their album, Eclectic.
3: Cook's an interesting guy. He's got Wisconsin roots. He grew up in the Chippewa Valley where Eau Claire is, but he calls North Carolina home now.
4: His latest solo album is called Appalachia Borealis, and it's all keys. It blends the sounds of the places he calls home, Wisconsin and Appalachia.

0: as we mentioned, he also plays guitar and banjo, and he's pulled out a lot of his sparkle on the tunes he's playing with the Union at Eau Claire's. Here's some more of that.
1: It's a song they're performing at Eau Claire's. 99 and a half won't do. One guy who's really grooving to it is John Gelzer. He's from Madison. He's wearing a light and airy white Indian tunic called a kurta with white pants underneath, round white sunglasses, and a wide-brimmed hat.
2: I really enjoyed it. It was a great soul performance with some jazz elements. It was really fun.
0: A lot of the audience was grooving. You even said it was like going to church.
1: I did say that. Yeah, we caught up with Phil Cook after his gig.
0: How do you feel?
3: Oh, I feel fantastic. I just do.
0: What was that set like?
3: Well, it was great because I've known these like incredible women and artists from Buffalo who's singing in a gospel tradition. And I've got a wonderful chance to make an entire original music record with them in Buffalo. And I've been welcomed into their community really deeply. And this is a chance for me to like welcome them into my community deeply and let people that I love and know like share like what I already know to be true, that they're just incredible, you know, unsung heroes of so glad people could hear what they have.
1: We asked him for his tips on the festival, what makes it special, and this is what he said.
3: They're trying to take the actual region and the history of the region, and then they amplify all these parts of that are like a part of lore and a part of the culture of this like city in this region. And it can just be the food and the history.
0: He points out that the concerts are taking place at this central baseball field in Eau Claire. It's never been here before. And fun fact, Cook told us they're broadcasting the music through speakers from where the organ usually comes out of the baseball field.
1: And there are two stages set up that the festival organizers are alternating between. Cook says the location of this festival makes it special.
3: Eau Claire is just, there's so much here. And there's so many little things here.
1: He mentions the lumberjacks there. Yes, there are lumberjacks. The writer's tents, the poetic aspects, the visual art, and says there's a lot of intention.
3: And then having this, the music, all these bands that have ties to the Chippewa Valley that have gone on to do great things in the world and have seen and have something to share and come home. So it's not just booking all these bands that are just like, oh, let's get the biggest headliner from this summer's hottest thing. It's very intentional. It's like bringing home the culture of what we've seen in the world and bringing it back home and just, yeah, watering the garden.
0: Why do you think the Chippewa Valley has been such a fertile ground for music?
3: You know, I don't know, Mayan. I'm not sure. I have some kind of, there's a mystery sometimes. I think that, you know, it's like certain settings and places, I think, have an energy to them and they have a pulse to them. You know, when you go to Appalachia in North Carolina and there's some parts of the mountains that have just produced over and over again just incredible just musicians and artists and thinkers. So I just think that there's like it's like a energetic creative geyser that's just kind of like, it's, you know, I like to think of it that way.
0: Justin Vernon was repeatedly someone who people credited for bringing a lot of this musical juju to Eau Claire. He's won a bunch of Grammys. He's the front man of Bon Iver. It's an indie folk band. Personally, I really like their songs Holocene and Wash. They put me in a nice calm state.
1: Vernon has a studio in Eau Claire still. He's gotten a lot of people over to that neck of the woods. It's like that creative geyser that Cook mentioned.
0: On a rest break to seek out popsicles and shade, we ran into these dudes at the festival, Jared Brinkman and Carrick Stubby. Both seemed like they're in their 20s, and they explained the allure of Bon Iver.
4: The way that he expresses his emotions is, it's in a way that's very accessible, I think. At least to me, I think to others as well.
5: Is it okay if I build off that?
4: Yeah.
5: So what I was going to say is, like, he says it's very accessible. And I think that's, like, true in a way. Because it's, like, if I hear it and I listen to it in like, the fall. And it's just, like, it's soothing. And it's a beautiful, beautiful vibe.
6: Shake it, man, stick with her.
1: Justin Vernon has a set at the festival under the moniker Bone Dylan. It's Bon Iver playing Bob Dylan, and it's because Bob Dylan played in Eau Claire in April 2025, as Vernon mentioned on Instagram.
6: I went with my dad and about 16 of my friends.
7: Shadows are falling, and I've been here all day.
6: I've lived here for 44 years.
7: It's too hot to sleep.
6: And it's been too long to remember.
7: Time is running away.
6: Since the town felt that together.
7: Feels like my soul has.
0: He described it as trying to turn Bone into Bob.
1: We're not able to record that concert, and it was a one-time thing. No albums exist. But a writer from The Hollywood Reporter described the Dylan cover as, quote, two men born 40 years apart, nearly to the day, growing up in the same part of the country, both inspiring rabid fans while trying to keep a low profile. Bob Dylan is from Minnesota.
8: When your rooster crows at the break of dawn, look out your window and I'll be gone. You're the reason I'm a-traveling on, but don't think twice, it's all right.
0: Yeah, we're playing one of the Dylan songs that Vernon covered. That should speak for itself. It's really one of my favorites. But there was another big draw to the festival, and if I may, Eddie, you are a hardcore fan.
1: I may or may not have brought a t-shirt to get autographed.
0: Yes, it's the UK DJ extraordinaire, Fred Again. Fred Again is a fan of Justin Vernon, which is what brought him to Eau Claire's.
1: Benny Mitchell is at the festival. Big, big Fred Again fan. A friend told Benny about this concert.
9: As soon as she said something, I was like, I'm down. We got to be here, you know?
1: This will be my third time seeing Fred, so I'm pretty excited.
10: Seven.
1: Oh, seven. Nice. Where have you seen? Just like all around?
9: All around, yeah.
1: The friends made the trek from the Twin Cities to see him.
0: And you have a nice way of describing Fred Again's music, Eddie.
1: Yeah, so here's how I'd put it. It's electronic music. Fred sings and loops beats. Sometimes it's reflective and somber, but it all builds up to a beat right in front of you.
0: This is how you kind of put it at the festival.
1: You start to feel the tempo, and then you hear the crowd get behind it, and then the beat drops, and it's just this energy that you feel throughout the entire crowd. Everyone's smiling, bouncing up and down. It's just, it's a great time, and it's great music.
0: I can honestly say that watching him is like going on an electronic dance music emotional journey. As we settled in, the day turned to dusk. More and more Fred fans started crowding the stage, and eventually it's standing room only.
1: Then the artists take the stage. Fred is joined by Aaron Dessner from The National and two women from the New York duo Cats Pascal, one on cello and vocals and the other on saxophone.
0: They played hits like Come On and Angie and Danielle, among other tracks. And here's some recorded versions, some new stuff and some new collaboration that you're hearing. And this was your take afterwards, Eddie.
1: You bring in Fred Again. And he does this very unique one-time performance of modified versions of his songs in collaboration with other artists. I mean, it's right up there with the, this is the third time I've seen him, so I would say this is the best performance that I've seen. It was just really special.
7: Sometimes I wanna feel the pain.
0: The guy from The National, Aaron Dessner, also talked about how cool it is to collaborate and try new things, really make art that's unexpected. That was kind of what this whole festival was about. And as a music lover, it's nice to experience that on the listening end, too.
1: I'd say that this year's Eau Claire's was a big hit, but if you're trying to go again next year, just know that this year's festival's return after 8 years doesn't necessarily mean it's happening again. Here's former Bon Iver manager Adam Boyd, who's in charge of the literary festival that's also happening at Eau Claire's.
11: It's not coming back next year. It's not going to be a yearly thing. I don't know when it'll come back again or if, but it's only going to be when something moves us and it feels like the right time again.
0: And maybe that's part of what makes Eau Claire's distinct. It isn't you know, just another summer festival. It's a creative outlet, a respite from the stress and discord of modern life, and a place to really celebrate this specific part of Wisconsin.
1: So for now, Eau Claire's will only return when there is something new to create, something unexpected to share, and an audience ready to experience it.
0: Stay tuned.
1: I'm Eddie Morales.
0: And I'm Ayan Silver.
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10: That's Lake Effect for today. I'm Excaret Nunez. Andre Nowakowski, Joy Powers, and Sam Woods join me in producing Lake Effect each week, with help from Graham Thomas and Sherita Booker. Becky Mortensen is our executive producer, and Emily Files helps edit the show. We also heard from Mayan Silver, Eddie Morales, Susan Bentz, and Taryn Powell from the WUWM news team this week. Jason Reby is our studio engineer, and Valeria Navarro Villegas is our digital operations manager. 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
17: A White House plan released yesterday would change the rules for Head Start programs, loosening health and educational standards in the hopes of bringing on more providers. Find out what that could mean here in the state. It's Wisconsin Today. I'm Rob Ferret. Also today, just days away from the primary election, the Inside Wisconsin Politics team digs into the home stretch for a hotly contested Democratic primary for governor. And an art glass festival in the Fox Valley is still on despite last week's tornado. Get a preview and meet a glass furnace called Ray the Mini Dragon.
18: He gets up to 2,100 degrees and he holds about 15 pounds of glass. So we're able to pull that glass out with a glass blowing pipe and manipulate.

0: teacher ratios and relaxing certain safety guidelines and educational standards. In many cases, it hands authority over those standards to individual states. The public has 60 days to submit their input on the proposed changes before they can go into effect. According to a statement from Health and Human Services Secretary Robert F. Kennedy Jr., quote, "We are removing unnecessary bureaucracy, strengthening nutrition and physical health, trusting parents and local communities, and opening Head Start to hundreds of thousands more children." In Wisconsin, Head Start serves 16,000 children statewide. We're joined now by the Executive Director of the Wisconsin Head Start Association, Jenny Maurer. Jenny, welcome back to the show.
1: Thanks for having me.
0: Also with us, April Mullins-Datko, Head Start Director for ADVOCAP, a social service agency serving Fond du Lac, Winnebago, and Green Lake counties. April, thanks for joining us today.
2: Thanks for having me.
0: Jenny, as these proposed rule changes have come out, what have you seen as a reaction from Head Start programs around the state?
1: So there's a tremendous amount of anxiety and fear about how these changes could really impact the safety and quality of a program that's just so powerful and critical to our communities across the state. Folks are really digging in and trying to figure out what these changes will mean, and particularly worried about the ratios and the push to pack more kids into classrooms.
0: April, in addition to those ratios, what stands out to you as potentially affecting your program's operations significantly and maybe most quickly from this fairly long list of changes?
2: Sure. So you're right. There's over 100 pages of standards that have been removed. And so that is going to, if these were approved as is, this would indicate that we would have to begin a comprehensive review of every policy, every procedure, every training plan, every monitoring system, and every operational practice to determine that what we're doing is still in line with the new performance standards. And that just takes time to revise policy, retrain employees, update systems. And so these changes, there doesn't seem to be a very clear benefit for kids and families, but there is a great amount of administration work that's going to have to go into these things, yet they want to cut administration and red tape for grantees. So it's very confusing.
0: Jenny, on that administrative side of things, these changes would limit the amount of money Head Start funding recipients can use for administration costs. That could cover a lot of ground, of course. The argument from the White House is, hey, we're taking away some regulations. We're making it easier, in effect, to comply with federal standards, so you won't need as much time put into administration. What is your read on that element of the changes? Jenny, yeah, go ahead.
1: So I would really encourage us to pause and think about what those administrative folks are doing. Those are folks who are preparing HR paperwork and compliance. Those are folks who are setting up the bus monitor schedule. Those are folks who are running background checks and facilitating really the engine that drives an organization. We really want to make sure Head Start is all about keeping kids safe, loved, and nurtured. And that does require administrative work. I would want us to think about what administrative procedures we can give up. Head Start is a program that the budget is primarily staff capacity, and there's not much flex to give, especially in our small rural programs. They don't have additional programming that could help absorb the needed administrative costs in other program areas. And so I think this particularly puts small rural programs at risk.
0: Jenny, getting back to those, workforce ratios, a lot of childcare centers are already facing a workforce shortage to saying, hey, you can have more kids per staff member, potentially allow Head Start centers to serve more kids.
1: Yeah. So, I think that at first blush, folks are saying, oh, maybe this is a good thing. But for my own kids, I want them to be in a childcare environment, a Head Start environment that's quality, nurturing, and helps prepare kids, for school and for life. And the answer isn't just packing more kids into the classroom. I think about if we were to go to, let's say, Idaho's ratios as an example for infants and toddlers, where they allow one staff member for up to six, infants and toddlers. There's barely enough time in the day for bottle feeding, changing diapers, getting kids down for a nap, let alone those things that we know help build young child's brains, like reading, playing, getting outside, having those quality teacher-child interactions that are building our littlest minds and supporting them as they're navigating their first years of life. Children aren't robots. It's not just about producing more widgets here. It's about building our earliest Wisconsinites, and just adding more kids really puts their education at risk.
0: April, there's not a requirement that a particular Head Start outfit would change their ratio. It just allows them to. Would you see potentially, even if these rules come into effect, Head Start agencies in your service area sticking with their current standards, even if the regulations are loosened?
2: So that becomes tricky, because once the standards kind of tell us what the feds expect from us, and if they're telling us, hey, you can put 20 kids with one staff member in a classroom, we consider that high quality. They're setting the tone for grantees that they expect that is good quality. They're also setting the tone that is what we will fund. We will only fund this. So anything that you choose to do above and beyond the performance standards will become a financial liability for the agencies.
0: We're talking to Jenny Maurer, Executive Director of the Wisconsin Head Start Association, and April Mullins-Datko, Head Start Director for AdvoCap, a social service agency serving Fond du Lac, Winnebago, and Green Lake counties, looking at the Trump administration's proposed changes released yesterday to Head Start, the program that provides early childhood education to children from low-income families with federal funding. April, I want to zoom in on your service area. You're serving a city like, say, Fond du Lac and the surrounding mm-hmm. rural areas. Those rural areas, how important is Head Start specifically in those, and what kind of unique challenges might Head Start programs face in rural areas?
2: So Head Start is critical for rural America all over the nation. Head Start is often the only early childhood programming in rural areas. And so reducing the ability to serve rural America there is going to really impact low-income families who aren't close to cities or other opportunities. And we know our rural families already face so many barriers to every other aspect of their life, medical care, education, everything. So that would greatly impact the abilities of rural Wisconsinites to have access to child care. We're in a state child care desert. And I know in Green Lake County, I'm one of the few, I operated one of the few centers this past program year there. And so it would be critical. It would be a loss, a huge loss to the community to lose those opportunities for high quality child care programming across the nation.
0: Jenny, among the changes, loosening the requirements for these centers to serve children with disabilities or multilingual children, how big an impact do you see that having?
1: Yeah, I think there's a lot of rhetoric as it relates to English-only education, but I encourage anyone who has questions about this to consider what it's like to be in a room full of children and trying to get their snow pants on if you don't have someone that speaks their home language. We have classrooms, for example, in Western Wisconsin, rural Wisconsin, with our ag families where there's predominantly Spanish-speaking classrooms. And if we were restricted to only talk to those kiddos in English, it hampers their ability to develop English. There's great data that talks about speaking the home language as a way to support English acquisition. But again, thinking about putting on those snow pants, if you don't have a teacher or teacher's aide who speaks the language of the children, it's not practical and it's not evidence-based. So I would really want us to push back and think about the pragmatic realities of working with infants and young toddlers and just the challenges that poses and wanting to make things as effective as possible. So, particularly when this proposal talks a lot about flexibility, but if you read between the lines or read the lines in particular, putting restrictions like English-only education doesn't sound flexible nor responsive to the children in the care of so many amazing Head Start providers.
0: April, do you see any positive changes in this statement from the White House yesterday?
2: Well, absolutely. I mean, you know, anytime we can look at a bureaucracy and red tape and really reduce just standards for that have no impact on quality or they're just paperwork, we should absolutely take the opportunity to look, review, and modernize. I don't think any Head Start grantee is opposed to that. What we're opposed to is fundamentally altering the very aspects of our program that make us what we are. And I don't like how in these new standards, it creates 50 plus different versions of Head Start by pushing all of this control back to the state. A child's experience shouldn't depend on which side of a state line they live on. The quality shouldn't be impacted that way. I didn't have to learn a different definition of Head Start when I moved from Kentucky to Wisconsin because Head Start has always had one national standard. And that's what's made us so strong. And it's definitely worth protecting.
0: Briefly, Jenny, what are you recommending to Head Start providers around the state to prepare in case these changes come into effect as currently written?
1: Yeah, I think the first step is to get educated on what is in this proposal and to speak up. We know that our Congress is watching and Head Start is bipartisan and really supported by the entire Congress. And we need to let our congressional officials know that Head Start quality, Head Start standards are worth saving for rural Wisconsin to urban Wisconsin. These are standards that we need to fight back and we need to tell our elected officials and the folks in the White House that cutting standards isn't about quality. It isn't about flexibility. It's really about cutting what has the most impact for kids and families in Wisconsin and nationally.
0: Jenny, thanks again for joining us.
1: Thank you.
0: And April, thanks for being with us.
2: Thank you so much.
0: April Mullins-Datko is Head Start Director for ADVOCAP, a social service agency serving Fond du Lac, Winnebago, and Green Lake counties. Jenny Maurer is Executive Director of the Wisconsin Head Start Association. We talked to them about the Trump administration's proposed changes to Head Start, a federally funded program that provides early childhood education to kids from low-income families. There's a 60-day public comment period going on now. Coming up on Wisconsin Today, just days away from the primary election, the Inside Wisconsin Politics team digs into the home stretch for a hotly contested Democratic primary for governor. That's next here on WPR News.

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0: Here, it's Wisconsin Today. I'm Rob Ferret. There are just a few days left before the August 11th Democratic primary for governor. The moderate wing of the party seems to be finally rallying around one candidate to oppose frontrunner Francesca Hong, who campaigns as a Democratic socialist. But is it too late for Milwaukee County Executive David Crowley to gain enough traction with Wisconsin voters? In the latest installment of Inside Wisconsin Politics, our political reporters survey the field and look at some of Hong's old social media posts, which are getting some fresh scrutiny. Joining the discussion are WPR Capital Bureau Chief Sean Johnson, PBS Wisconsin Senior Political Reporter Zach Schultz, and WPR Political Reporters Anya Van Wagtendonk and Rich Kramer.
1: So it seems like just a few weeks ago on this show, we were all kind of wondering where all these candidates in this big primary fit. What were their political lanes? It seems like the mainstream frontrunner at that point was less clear. Zach, why is it sort of coming into focus now, and is there enough time?
2: Well, I think you have to look at this primary in the context of the national political mood for primary voters, which are Democrats that are mainly angry at Donald Trump and his administration. They're, if you look at it in that frame, the establishment's the bad guy. The establishment is national Democrats who haven't done enough to stand up to Trump. So tapping into those voters meant you couldn't be the establishment because then you were on the side of inertia. So Francesca Hong clearly moved to the left. She was going to fight. And a lot of the other Democrats in this race were trying to outflank her, and they just could not. Even as late as a few weeks ago, David Crowley was not happy to be called the establishment. Mandela Barnes denied that there was any lane that he could be put into before he dropped out of the race. No one wanted to be pinned as establishment because that kind of denied them access to the voters that were upset and wanted change. That looked like more of the same. And so it is a little too late in the sense that if there's a lot of votes that have already been cast, but it is now clearly going that there has to be a centralized candidate of establishment power if they want to challenge the lane that Francesca Hong has already solidified for herself.
1: And Anya, you've covered David Crowley. I mean, it seems like he still doesn't want that establishment label for a variety of reasons. Why is that?
3: Yeah, I mean, part of it is what Zach just described, is that there's really a lot of anger towards the establishment for, I think, what Democrats feel, or some Democrats feel, has been inertia and sort of not enough of a fight and not wanting the status quo. But also, David Crowley has a particularly kind of interesting personal backstory. He comes from a really sort of impoverished, challenged background in Milwaukee. And so up until, you know, he dropped out the first time in this race, he was kind of described as potentially not electable because statewide there's sometimes, you know, negative feelings about Milwaukee. There is, you know, always the racial element of the fact that there's never been a black man elected to statewide office in Wisconsin. So there were all these questions about him. Then he comes back with the endorsement of Tony Evers, and all of a sudden he's described as the establishment. One thing I've heard from a lot of his supporters is like, well, which one is it? Is it that he's too Milwaukee or is he too establishment? He can't be both. Why is he being held to this standard? And I think he's also trying to say, you know, I've really kind of had to fight to get everything that I've ever had. I was not handed things. I am not on this kind of gilded establishment path. That said, I do have some of this backing and the resources that will allow me to win. So again, it's a little bit threading the needle of I'm a viable candidate, but I will also stand up to the things that you're angry about.
1: You know, I always worry when we start putting candidates into camps like this, whether this is just sort of a media narrative that we've created or if there's something real to it. But I feel like the fundraising numbers that came out this week, Rich, do put some substance behind the idea that there are these camps emerging between Francesca Hong and David Crowley. What did they show?
4: Well, they showed a couple of things that were pretty notable. First of all, Crowley raised more than twice as much money during the month of July, most of the month of July. He raised $776,000 thereabout, and Hong brought in around $339,000. So that is a big sign that, at least in terms of money, Crowley's campaign is getting some backing. And the other sign that caught my attention was Governor Tony Evers, you know, who endorsed Crowley's campaign, which is definitely being framed as an alternative to Francesca Hong. He also gave $20,000 from Evers' campaign account to Crowley's campaign account. That's not a lot of money, but I was talking with Anthony Chergosky, the political science professor over at UW La Crosse, and he said, you know, it's not a lot of money. $20,000 doesn't buy you a whole lot, but it could be a signal to Evers' donors, Evers' supporters, that I'm not just saying I support this. I'm putting my money behind it. So Tchaikovsky was saying it's potentially possible that it'll open up some more of that money from the more moderate, quote-unquote, establishment wing of the party.
1: Yeah, I mean, I think anecdotally, I do see the message being received as some of these other candidates' campaign signs in my neighborhood anyway, in Madison, that we're supporting people like Sarah Rodriguez, for example, have changed to David Crowley. I guess my question, though, Zach, is can Governor Tony Evers, popular governor, popular within the party, but a lame duck governor, this late in a primary campaign, kind of steer the ship like this? Can he tell everybody at once, at the last minute, hey, vote for this guy?
2: He can try, but the evidence throughout history shows that endorsements don't do a lot, especially late. Early endorsements show that a candidate has viability. Early endorsements from unions or from old political people can really surge momentum early in the game when it's necessary for someone like David Crowley to have boosted his name in a crowded field. Late in the game, it has less impact because people have made up their own minds and they're less likely to be swayed by one political figure. They can say, oh, that's nice, you like him, but I've already had time to make up my mind. And we've seen it with the Michigan governor and her endorsement in the Michigan Senate race and her candidate losing. We've seen it in other places where endorsements don't have the same power that maybe they did 20, 30, 40, 50 years ago, when bestowing the next person as an establishment figure meant a lot more than in today's politics.
1: And the governor wants to frame it as sort of a binary choice, a two-candidate race. It's not that. There are still other candidates in the race, Senator Kel DeRoys, former Department of Administration Secretary Joel Brennan. Anya, how do they fit into this? And, you know, what could they play? What role could they play in this primary?
3: Yeah, I mean, we do end up kind of talking, and we have for the last couple of weeks, about it as almost a Crowley-Hong race. And so they do end up kind of getting some perhaps shafting in the conversation from the media, because I think there's a sense that this is Hong's race to lose, is the phrase that you've used before. And so it's kind of Hong against everyone else. And so Crowley has been sort of the anointed one, but then Roys and Brennan are just kind of in the mix there. And so I think it really is, again, when we talk about establishment versus progressive, the other three candidates just kind of get lumped together. They're obviously trying to distinguish themselves. Again, when we talk about endorsements, Kel DeRoys got this really important teachers union endorsement that didn't seem to really shift anything early on, whereas, you know, 10, 15 years ago, that would have been a much more meaningful thing. So again, I think it just kind of speaks to Francesca Hong is running a really unique, strange race. She has not raised as much money, but it doesn't seem to matter. She's making sort of headlines on her own, sort of organically, rather than through these paid ways. And then all these other candidates are just trying to catch up.
1: And she's not putting herself on TV, but other people are. You've had these Republican groups consistently putting her on TV ads, calling her liberal ahead of this primary.
3: She has spent $0 on television, which is just unheard of in any type of like serious race. And she's not running just a serious race. She's running the leading race. She's doing some, you know, digital media and things like this. But a lot of her campaign is very grassroots, very kind of door to door. And so you're right. When we see, if you see her face on your TV or on your YouTube, it is because these Republican groups are paying for ads, trying to get her over the finish line because they think she's beatable. But meanwhile, she kind of says, you know, thanks for calling attention to my policies.
1: So our election is not happening in a vacuum. There is kind of this wave of Democratic Socialist or Democratic Socialist-backed candidates around the country who have done exceedingly well in this year's politics compared to in previous years. This week in Michigan, Abdul El-Sayed, a progressive candidate backed by Democratic Socialist allies, nearly won a primary there for a U.S. Senate seat over an establishment-backed congresswoman. Anya, I guess everyone is taking the exact same message from this one, right? Everyone's on the same page about what it means for here?
3: Yeah, you know, in politics, everyone just reads everything in the exact same
1: way.
3: We're
1: on the same page.
3: So, of course, you know, again, this overarching question this year is, like, what direction are Democrats going in? Are they going in this more progressive lane or not? And so I think for people who want to see that DSA backing and these kind of more progressive leanings are are viable in a way that they haven't been before, El-Sayed's victory is a signal of that. But David Crowley is saying, actually, the fact that it was so close gives me hope for my campaign, because he had all of this outside funding, he had all of this outside attention, and he still didn't run away with it. And so even though, again, we see all these polling numbers and things like this that indicate that Hong is currently running away with the primary, he's saying we actually might be really surprised on primary night.
1: Yeah, I mean, Rich, we haven't reported on this, and you know, we typically don't talk about these internal polls, but this one was interesting from the Crowley campaign, where they said, hear me out, this is actually exactly what we want to hear for Wisconsin's primary. And it sort of stepped through, I guess, all of the qualifications that you'd need to get there. But big picture, what is Crowley's camp saying in terms of why Michigan could mean good things for us?
4: Well, for one, they're saying, this memo was saying that the primary polling that's been done in Wisconsin also just isn't the kind of polling you want to do to really know where candidates are at. They said it was top line and not looking at people who actually vote in these sorts of primaries. The other thing it was that they were saying that primary voters, you know, because of past numbers from governor races before and Senate races, et cetera, show that in a primary, it's generally the oldest the group, you know, 65 and up, that vote the most. And they're saying Crowley is the only candidate talking directly to those people right now. So as you mentioned, there were a lot of qualifiers to get to the part of the memo from the Crowley camp that said this is essentially a toss-up between the two of them. So it will be interesting, because what I've also noticed is some pollsters have said there's like this 10 to 13 point error rate kind of built into primary polling. I mean, that's what we saw in Michigan. El-Sayed was leading by 19 points in one of these polls, and the race came out to be really close. He won, but not by those sorts of numbers. So what does that say for the polling that we've been relying on in Wisconsin to kind of get a sense of who is in the front and who's, you know, second place? I don't know.
1: Yeah, Zach, if help me walk through this. They had like basically four things you had to suppose. One was that the primary electorate is not what the polls show. It's more like 2018, 2020, that those are older voters and that they're going to go for David Crowley. And that if you really boil it down to a two-candidate race, which is not, he does even better. And when you inform them of David Crowley, that his numbers get even better and put him over the top.
2: Yeah, there's a lot of assumptions built into this best case scenario that even then only puts it as a toss-up for David Crowley. But that is the odds that he's got against him in this scenario, given all that we know about the campaigns as they stand right now. And things that are different for Michigan is Michigan didn't have multiple candidates that had already secured absentee votes and then dropped out of the race. We don't know how many votes have already been cast for Sarah Rodriguez, for Mandela Barnes. But I know there are some, because I've talked to voters who said, I already voted for them. Those votes aren't coming back. They are gone. They will not impact the winner other than the margin of difference and questions of, hey, would that have made a difference if they had dropped out earlier, or if those voters had waited, or if they could have spoiled those ballots and recast them? Those are all things we won't know. A lot of this is, in hindsight, it'll all make a lot more sense. Right now, it's a lot of projection, and it's Crowley saying, hey, don't count me out. Don't just front runner away to Fran because she's in the lead right now. I have a legitimate chance. So if you believe this talk about establishment and I'm the man, then vote for me.
1: All right. As our election becomes the next big thing in U.S. politics, we're seeing more national attention and scrutiny of Francesca Hong. That includes scrutiny of her social media feed, old tweets, including one where she talked about Thanksgiving. In a since-deleted tweet from 2020, she said, quote, cancel Thanksgiving. Should have done this in 1621. If it takes a worldwide pandemic for us to realize we should stop celebrating colonialism and the original super spreader event that killed indigenous folks and women, so be it. An open question to the group here, is this tweet relevant in 2026?
2: It is, in that people are talking about it. It's we're talking about it here. It's made national news, national headlines, and you know who loves to hear about this? It's the Republicans and Tom Tiffany. So I think the context that can be added to this tweet is 2020 is when Francesca Hong was first running for the assembly. running in a very liberal district in Madison in an open primary. So everything she was saying, whether she believes it now or wants to talk about it now, she was saying to a liberal primary audience in Madison in 2020, coming out of the George Floyd protests, coming out of COVID, all the situations around that. When you put it in context, her tweets look like a candidate running for that office at that time. The fact that she is a different candidate running for a different office today, we've seen this from lots of politicians who say, yeah, let's not talk about that. That was my race for state senate. That was my race for assembly. Not every politician will always love the stuff that's dug up from past votes or past campaigns, but she does have to deal with it. And so that is what her campaign is having to handle right now.
1: Yeah, I guess, man, I think about politics as sort of the customer is always right business, the customer being the voter. As where even if you don't think they're right, you're in the business as a candidate of winning votes. And so if enough people want to pay attention to a tweet about Thanksgiving, you got a choice to make, Rich. Do you either kind of hope it moves on to the next news cycle or you say something about it? How has Francesca Hong been handling it?
4: Well, to me, it seems like she's tried both. Initially, she was saying things like, well, if Republicans want to focus on that sort of stuff, you know, we're busy reaching out to voters and building up our support, et cetera, et cetera. So she was kind of waving it off. But this week, we saw Hong kind of backtrack on that tweet in particular and a whole other slew of tweets calling for, from the past, calling for abolishing police, abolishing ICE, abolishing the U.S. Senate, et cetera, et cetera. So, but with regard to the Thanksgiving tweet this week, she said to CNN, she didn't really say whether or not she still supports, you know, canceling Thanksgiving. She said that holiday brings a lot of pain to a lot of communities. But she stopped short of giving a definitive answer. And then on Wednesday, she was asked by Politico about that tweet, and she said, or they asked what her favorite holiday is, and she said Thanksgiving. She said, I don't want to cancel it. I love it. So that's obviously kind of backtracking, whether that's because she saw this as a liability or she's trying to put it to rest. I don't know. But that, and also she said, you know, in the televised debate not long ago and in these media interviews at the national level, she said, well, I, as governor, can't defund the police. And, you know, she essentially walked back those as well. So it's been really interesting to see, not surprising for a person in that position, but always notable.
1: And, you know, you alluded to the office that she's running for now. You get a different flavor of tweet from her, or I guess a post on X now than you did then. She's made recent posts about Thanksgiving, this one from last year where she talked about supporting the Goodman Center in a fund drive. A crucial note there, she is dressed up in one of those pictures as a turkey. So seems like fully embracing the Thanksgiving holiday right now. That's all the time we have for today. Thanks for joining us. This has been Inside Wisconsin Politics.
0: That was a roundtable discussion with WPR Capital Bureau Chief Sean Johnson, PBS Wisconsin Senior Political Reporter Zach Schultz, and WPR Political Reporters Anya Van Wagtendonk and Rich Kramer. 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

0: coming up. An Art Glass Festival in the Fox Valley is still on despite last week's tornado. Get a preview and meet a glass furnace called Ray the Mini Dragon.
1: He gets up to 2,100 degrees, and he holds about 15 pounds of glass, so we're able to pull that glass out with a glass blowing pipe and manipulate it into different vases, cups, bowls, you name it, we can make it.
0: That's next on WPR News.
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2: 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Milwaukee's NPR. 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Dedicated to guiding and supporting people in the community for over 20 years. The attorneys at Kim and Lavoie are committed to ensuring that the criminal justice system treats all people fairly and to getting people who have made mistakes back on the right track. More information at kimandlavoie.com.
0: This is Wisconsin Today. I'm Rob Ferret. It's time for Wisconsin Life. Reading is a major part of childhood. It transports you to new worlds and helps you explore the far reaches of your wildest imagination. What makes a good children's book? WPR's Jenny Peek went into award-winning children's book author and Wisconsin's own Kevin Henkes to find out.
6: I wanted to find out what makes a great children's book, something young readers keep coming back to. So I asked some kids in my neighborhood.
7: That it has fun pictures and that the words are big so I can read them.
8: I like books with cliffhangers because it makes me want to read another one.
9: I like when the words rhyme and are fun to read.
6: That was 6-year-old Artemis Galaski, 8-year-old Madeline Carter, and my 6-year-old son, Liam Howell. And they're right. They have to be fun to read. But what makes a book fun? I took that question to one of my family's favorite writers, renowned children's book author Kevin Henkes, who happens to live in Madison. He says it's all about timing.
10: There is a rhythm, there is a flow, there are beats, particularly with picture books, because I think the goal is that they're going to be read aloud again and again and again. So you want the words to be exactly right. The rhythm of the words is really important. And you know right away when it works and when it doesn't.
6: If Henke's name doesn't ring a bell, his books likely do. He's behind the beloved mouse books Chrysanthemum, Lily's Plastic Purse, and Wemberly Worried. His picture book, Kitten's First Full Moon, won the Caldecott Medal.
10: It was Kitten's First Full Moon. When she saw it, she thought, there's a little bowl of milk in the sky, and she wanted it. So she closed her eyes and stretched her neck and opened her mouth and licked. But Kitten only ended up with a bug on her tongue. Poor Kitten. Still, there was the little bowl of milk, just waiting.
6: Beyond rhythm, Henkes likes to take young readers through familiar, everyday events.
10: I am drawn to small, domestic stories. I guess I kind of grew up in the school of write what you know, and so I think my books reflect that. But I think even if you take like an ordinary character or what seems like an ordinary setting, if you really examine it with details that are telling, you find out more about life.
6: Some of those topics include nerves on the first day of school and jealousy when a baby brother arrives. Henke says he finds inspiration everywhere.
10: I think writers and artists are observers, so we're always kind of watching. I love like being at an airport and watching people. I love just in the grocery store overhearing bits of dialogue.
6: The first several books Henkes wrote and illustrated featured realistic humans. He switched to animals like rabbits and mice in the mid-80s and found it really let him lean into humor.
10: By drawing mice, I can heighten the humor in a way. So in Julius, the Baby of the World, when Lily screams into Julius's ear or pinches his tail or whatever, if I did the same thing with realistically rendered adults, it might not be funny.
6: But even in the world of animals, Henkes wants his stories to be realistic. He says he thinks of them as little sitcoms. That means there has to be a problem. The problem escalates and eventually gets solved. Along the way, there are plenty of laughs. And for me, that's kind of what it's all about. My two kids sitting on my lap, laughing together as we end the day with a good book. And that's what Henkes hopes all of his readers get out of his books, too.
10: I mean, more than anything, I hope that they have a good time. I hope that they enjoy the story. I mean, that's most important. And I love it when books become part of a family's collective life.

0: 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This is WPR News. Glass is the star performer at an art festival this weekend going on despite last week's tornado. The Glass Arts Festival in Neenah started in 2022. It brings dozens of glass artists to the community, along with glass-blowing demonstrations and hands-on art projects. Most years, the Bergstrom Mahler Museum of Glass hosts that event on the museum's grounds overlooking Lake Winnebago. Their grounds were damaged by the Fox Valley tornado, and the museum announced this week that the event tomorrow would move to the Fox City's Exhibition Center in Appleton so they wouldn't create any more work for Neenah's busy public safety personnel. Amy Moorfield is the executive director of the Bergstrom Mahler Museum of Glass, and Taylor Moeller Roy, a studio manager at the museum. I talked to them earlier this week before that change of venue was announced. Amy, before we get to the festival, for people who haven't been to the museum, can you give us a sense of the kinds of things we're talking about when we're talking about glass art?
1: Sure. So the museum's been open since 1959, but we've been a glass museum since 2012. We have the largest public display of paperweights in the world, but we also have a very large contemporary glass collection, Germanic glass collection, Victorian glass collection. We're located in a historic home that's had three additions right on the banks of Lake Winnebago in Neenah, and we have eight galleries that focus on not only our collection, but other exhibitions from artists from around the globe. When you come to the museum, you'll see the beautiful glass. We also have studios and glass studio, and we've got a museum shop and beautiful lawns as well.
0: Taylor, I used to live around the corner from a glass studio. I saw some demos. Glass blowing is pretty cool stuff. Can you talk us through the process of creating art out of glass?
2: Absolutely. There's countless ways to make glass art. We're lucky enough here to be able to incorporate multiple different techniques when making glass art, anything from fusing, casting. But for our glass arts festival, we always do glass blowing demos. So we work with a mini dragon, and that is the real name of it from the company that makes them. And we call him Ray, after a very, very generous donor named Raymond Smith, who unfortunately passed away. But Ray was able to help us acquire this Ray, and he gets up to 2,100 degrees, and he holds about 15 pounds of glass. So we're able to pull that glass out with a glass blowing pipe and manipulate it into different vases, cups, bowls, you name it, we can make it.
0: And Amy, the museum, as you said, has been around for a while. This Glass Arts Festival, just a few years old. What was your goal in creating the event?
1: So interestingly enough, the museum had an arts festival of all media since 1967. It was conceptualized between the museum and the JCs of Neenah. Now, when I came aboard and was recruited by the museum in 2020, we were in the process of starting reaccreditation through the American Alliance of Museums. We're one of a very few group of museums in the state that are accredited. I like to say it's the stamp of approval on everything we do, from our governance, finances, taking care of our collection, et cetera. And we needed to make sure all of our programming was on mission. So I proposed to the board this all media festival isn't on mission with us being a glass museum. And let's go ahead and try it out. It gives us distinction of being the only glass arts festival that's presented by a museum in the country. And there were some skeptics the first year, but each year we've grown our attendance tremendously. And it's an opportunity for people to experience all the different components of glass in a wonderful day that's admission free.
0: And Taylor, you mentioned the glass blowing demos. Take us on a little tour. What are we going to see at the festival?
2: Yeah, so we'll actually have glass blowing demonstrations from 11 o'clock all the way up till about 3:45. You'll be able to come in. You can actually sign up online right now to get a spot in the studio so you can be sweating in our 90-degree studio with me. Otherwise, we also have live streams throughout the museum. So if you're maybe more of someone who enjoys the air conditioning, you can still participate. And we'll start off from scratch. I'm mic'd up. I can talk through the entire process. So you guys get to learn a little bit about not only the history of the museum, glass blowing techniques, the history of glass blowing. And then by the end of it, we've made some really cool art. And hopefully everyone's learned something.
0: And Amy, of course, people know about the tornado that came through the area. You were not completely spared. What happened?
1: Unfortunately, our beautiful trees on our property were all knocked down by the tornado. We're very lucky that we were closed that day, so we weren't open to the public. But because the trees knocked out our lampposts and there was electricity that was exposed, as well as public access, we were closed for the majority of that week. Cleanup crews have worked really diligently on our behalf, knowing that we are committed to having this amazing festival this Saturday on August 8th. And we are in a space to welcome the public. And we reopened it, of course, last Friday to visitors. So sad. The view of the museum is going to look a little different. We don't have those beautiful, gorgeous trees. And some of them were planted as memorials. But onward, we're going to the show must go on.
0: Amy Moorfield and Taylor Muller-Roy are with us from the Bergstrom Mahler Museum of Glass in Neenah. They're hosting the Glass Arts Festival tomorrow on the museum grounds. Amy, the festival, I understand, is part of an effort to make the museum more accessible to the public. I can imagine families with children or with clumsy radio hosts might think, glass museum, I should stay away, we don't want to break stuff. How have you been trying to make it clear that, yeah, we are welcome?
1: It's interesting because we as part of reaccreditation, we transformed our mission to say we provide extraordinary glass experiences for all. And we work very hard with having programming for the very littles and the very young at heart, for all age ranges. And even at the Glass Arts Festival, which is sponsored by Myron Construction, our Community First Credit Union, a kids activity tent, you could do free activities that are all referencing our collection, and they're appropriate for the littles as well as for anyone else who would like to do those free activities on the grounds.
0: Taylor, what kind of stuff do you do with younger people who, you know, may not be ready for that 2000 degree glass oven, but could do some cool stuff with glass anyway?
2: Yeah, so we actually have programming for ages 5 and up. So we even start our kids' camps as young as 5. You'd be surprised how much a 5-year-old can do with glass. And we actually work all the way up to something like our Spark program, which is actually created for cultural programming for people living with memory loss and their care partners. So we try to hit, you know, all of the different points of learning that welcomes everybody. We even have different scavenger hunts downstairs where our Community First Welcome Center, where people can actually take a scavenger hunt, learn something new, and maybe investigate some parts of glass that they didn't even know existed.
0: Amy, in addition to the glass art itself, how much is this festival an effort to build community in the Neenah area?
1: I mean, it's huge for us because in many ways, the museum sometimes is still considered a hidden gem. And so by offering this wonderful free experience for people, we're hoping to kind of get them to come in the door, see our beautiful galleries, our collection, and maybe they'll come back and take a class or buy something from the museum shop or tour the spaces. We have significant community programming as well. So this is our opportunity. And also, particularly with what happened with the tornado, we really want to be there and have a fun day where people can take their minds off the recovery efforts, et cetera, and just join us and enjoy the day.
0: Taylor, if someone checks out the glass art and maybe your glass blowing demos and thinks, gosh, I want to try that, but maybe I don't want to invest in all that gear and the dragon and things like that, what are ways people can take baby steps toward maybe learning how to blow glass?
2: Well, I would always suggest to people to start with our monthly art activity day. On the first Saturday of every month, we always have a $20 project. It's usually fused glass, and you can come in and kind of play and create with glass. And then maybe if you're feeling it, you can start to take further steps. Some people like to start off with our flame working classes, where you work with a small torch in front of you. So you kind of have the experience of playing with hot glass without necessarily being in the 90 to 95 degree glass. Otherwise, we also have one day one-off classes where you can come in and make your own paperweight, pumpkin, glass, and you get to work one-on-one with me. I walk you through every single step, and I'm right by everyone's side as they're making their own artwork.
0: And Amy, as we wrap up, can you tell us a little bit about the origins of the Bergstrom Mahler?
1: Certainly. So the Bergstrom Mahler Museum of Glass is steeped in some very important philanthropic folks that helped build this museum. Evangeline and John Nelson Bergstrom actually donated the land and the home. Evangeline sadly passed after her husband to the city of Neenah to create this museum. And part of their founding documents was that the museum was admission free. So from that point, Ernst and Carol Mahler, the Mahler part of the name, were some of the first board members of the museum, and they also donated the Germanic glass collection and helped Evangeline transform this beautiful historic home into a museum. And they're just some of the wonderful individuals that helped us along our way when we got our sea legs back in 1959. And to have a consistent admission-free museum, I think, is a huge gift to this community. And it defines everything we do in terms of our accessibility to the public. We also just completed major renovations at the museum. We were open and doing renovations of all of our public spaces and all of our galleries, and that just was completed at the end of June. So this is an opportunity for visitors to see, you know, the glass flying demonstrations, the artists, over 40 on our back lawn that will be displaying their work for sale, as well as all the new spaces inside the museum itself.
0: Amy, have a great festival. Thanks for joining us.
1: Hope to see you there.
0: And Taylor, thanks for being with us.
2: Thank you so much for having us.
0: That was Amy Moorfield, Executive Director of the Bergstrom Mahler Museum of Glass in Neenah, and Taylor Muller-Roy, the museum's studio director. I talked to them earlier this week about tomorrow's Glass Arts Festival. Since that conversation, it was relocated to the Fox Cities Exhibition Center in Appleton in the tornado aftermath in that area. The Bergstrom Mahler Museum of Glass is a business sponsor of WPR.

Last week on the show, we met a baton twirler from Superior who was going to compete in France as the only male member of the U.S. team. We got a text from someone who had read our online piece about that at WPR.org saying it was a fantastic article, but, quote, I was a bit disappointed that there was no reference to Mr. Baton himself from Janesville. Don was a prominent guy in the baton world, and in Janesville, a very nice guy, too. It's referring to Don Sartell of Janesville, a.k.a. Mr. Baton, the founder of the National Baton Twirling Association, who passed away late last year. I'll admit, I want to know more about that story, so watch this space for a future conversation. Do you have a local legend who you think needs more attention here in the state? Tell us about him. Email wisconsintoday at WPR.org or call or text at 888-642-0232. Wisconsin Today producers include Beatrice Lawrence, Joe Tarr, and Royce Podeswa. Our technical directors are Tyler Ditter and Sarah Hopeful. Tim Peterson is our acting executive producer. Learn more about us at WPR.org/Wisconsin Today. I'm Rob Ferret. 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
3: From WHYY in Philadelphia, this is Fresh Air. I'm David Bean Cooley. Today, we remember Monty Roberts, the internationally acclaimed horseman who challenged the conventional method of breaking a horse and developed a gentler, trust-based approach. 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
4: Because I don't use any pain or restraint, and I request that the horse do the things I want, I don't demand it.
3: Roberts became famous after Queen Elizabeth II brought him to work with her horses in 1989 and suggested he write his memoir, The Man Who Listens to Horses, which became a bestseller. Also, Martin Johnson reviews Jason Moran Plays Duke Ellington, and Justin Chang reviews the new film bio of Anthony Bourdain. The news.
5: Live from NPR News in Washington, I'm Janine Herbst. President Trump is once again threatening to fire Federal Reserve Governor Lisa Cook over unproven allegations of mortgage fraud. NPR's Scott Horsley reports the move comes just over a month after the Supreme Court blocked Trump's earlier bid to remove

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4: Welcome to the newsroom. I'm Charlotte Gallagher. An ally of Donald Trump, who's vowed to crush cartels, has been sworn in as Colombia's new president. We hear about the right-wing political wave across the region. Also,
5: Joe Biden made all the decisions. There was no taking the keys away from a president.
4: Hunter Biden tells the BBC why his family didn't try and stop his father's ill-fated campaign to be re-elected president. The Muslim NATO security pact that's been signed by three countries. One country's strategy to make tourism more sustainable. And

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1: Not all errors are so consequential, but some are deadly and many have unpredictable effects. Wouldn't we all prefer that governments, organizations, and companies avoid making mistakes altogether? That's an understandable response. But it turns out that demanding no errors might be the biggest mistake of all. Flaws, flubs, and fallacies. This week on Hidden Brain. To err is human. When people work on things, mistakes are inevitable. This is true in our personal lives, in our workplaces, and at the level of public policy. Not all mistakes are created equal, though. Some failures are trivial, while others can be disastrous. At Harvard Business School, Amy Edmondson studies how failures come about and what we can do about them. She has surprising insights into how organizations and people should think about the mistakes they make. Amy Edmondson, welcome to Hidden Brain.
2: Thank you so much for having me.
1: Amy, as a young scientist working on your first major research project, you spent months collecting data from doctors and nurses at two local hospitals. The stakes here were high. I understand that you were tracking medical mistakes?
2: Yes, we call them adverse drug events. So that is when something bad happens to a patient that is deemed caused by human error. And so I would get a call from one of the physicians in the study who would say, there's just been an event, and so we're going to take a look at what happened. And so I would hop on my bike and ride down to the hospital, and I'd find myself in a conference room, and we would then sit around and hear from the perspective of different people who may have touched or been aware of the adverse event. And we try to truly understand what happened. So for instance, in one case, there was a patient that received a drug called lidocaine, and they were supposed to get a drug called heparin. Now, the two drugs were labeled similarly, and they were in the same location, even though they do very different things. Now, in this case, the lidocaine would not hurt the patient, but the absence of heparin might have led to real harm. It didn't. So these adverse events didn't always involve harm, but they always involved at least the potential for harm.
1: Now, you became aware that some teams at these hospitals were making more errors, more mistakes than others. But besides tracking mistakes, you also were examining how teams functioned, and you found that some teams functioned better than others. Tell me about the components of teamwork that you measured.
2: Well, I used a classic team survey called the Team Diagnostic Survey, and it measured such things as the quality of interpersonal relationships in the team, the team's own self-assessment of how well they were performing, the team's assessment of whether and the degree to which they had the resources they need to do their job well, especially interested in their assessment of the leadership of the team and how good was that leadership. And these are a set of factors that had been previously, you know, recognized as important to team effectiveness.
1: And you were also looking at how much people cared about their work and whether people felt like everyone was pulling their fair share of the weight.
2: Yes, and I think that assessment is partly captured in the quality of relationships measure. But there also was the measures of their satisfaction with the work, how happy they were in their job. And all of these measures tend to travel together. So in a good team, in a well-led team, they tend to be high on all of these factors. In a not good team, they're low on all of these factors.
1: So you now have two sets of data, information on high-performing teams versus low-performing teams, and information on teams that make few mistakes or lots of mistakes. I mean, it seems quite obvious what the answer is going to be, but what was your intuition about how the quality of teams would relate to the mistakes that teams were making?
2: Well, my intuition was that better teamwork would lead to fewer mistakes or, you know, adverse events for patients.

0: patients. This just makes sense. And the more I understood about the nature of patient care in a hospital, the more I realized how interdependent it was. First of all, it's 24/7 operations, so there's shift handoffs. And second of all, most patients are seen by multiple different caregivers through the course of their stay. And so the quality of the coordination and the collaboration ought to really determine the degree to which high quality care is given. So of course, I expected better teams would have fewer adverse events or mistakes.
1: So the day comes when you're ready to analyze all of the data. You have a small computer disk with all the medication errors made by each team. Paint me a picture of what happened that day, Amy.
0: Well, I synced up the data on the disk with the data that I already had on the team properties in my computer and started to run the statistical analysis to connect those two data sources. And I just ran some simple correlations, and I saw right away that the p-value, which indicates, you know, whether or not the finding is statistically significant, I saw that the p-value indicated that my data were statistically significant. So I was very excited. And then I looked more closely, leaning into the screen, and I realized that the sign was in the wrong direction. In other words, instead of seeing a relationship between good teamwork and low error rates, the statistical significance was saying there was a relationship between good teamwork and high error rates.
1: How could that possibly be, Amy?
0: Well, that was my question. And I sat there. I think I froze. I was upset and I was scared. And so I sat there looking at it, and my first reaction was, I must have made a mistake. I must have put the data in incorrectly. So I walked very carefully through everything I'd done. I redid it, and nope, maybe my hypothesis had been a mistake, but I had not made a kind of data entry mistake. And so there I was, staring at it again and again, puzzled. This just can't be true, right? It can't be that better teams with higher quality relationships, more able and willing to collaborate effectively, to coordinate clearly, could have more, not fewer, adverse drug events. And I suddenly had a thought, you know, maybe better teams don't make more mistakes. Maybe they're more able and willing to report them. And I suddenly remembered that I had inserted an extra question that wasn't in the original survey that is stated as follows. If you make a mistake in this unit, it's held against you, and it's rated on a 7-point scale from, you know, not at all to a great deal. And it turned out that that single item was profoundly, significantly correlated with the actual error rates. So that meant that when people agreed with this item, making a mistake would not be held against you, the error rates were higher. That's not, you know, a perfect proof, but it certainly suggested that there was something in the climate of the team that would make it easier to speak up about and report error.
1: So you hired a research assistant to actually go to the hospital and observe firsthand how teams at the hospital were functioning, testing this hypothesis that better teams, in fact, were more willing to report the mistakes, and that's why they were showing up as having committed greater numbers of mistakes. What did the research assistant find?
0: Well, first of all, I think it's important to point out that I did not tell him what the survey data said, nor what the error data said. He only knew that there was a study of error going on. And I said, I just want your impression of what it's like to work in these units. I want you to observe them. I want you to interview them when they're on breaks and just, you know, learn as much as you can about these different work environments. And off he went. And after a week or so, he came back. He said, you know, they really are very different places to work. Some of them, he said, his words, were just far more open. And others, he said, again, his words, were authoritarian in nature. In some units, people would say things like, if you make a mistake in this unit, you get treated like a two-year-old, or you get put on trial. So you really don't want to have made one. Or the nurse manager, who is essentially the boss of the unit, if you're a nurse, would get angry and treat you badly. In other units, even though they're only maybe across the hall or up a floor or two, he found people saying things like, well, in this unit, it's really easy to talk about mistakes because of what's at stake. You know, patients' health is at stake. So, of course, you're never afraid to speak up, and you're never afraid to tell the nurse manager about what you see.
1: I'm wondering how this insight started to change your thinking about the nature of mistakes and failure, Amy.
0: Well, to begin with, I realized you can't learn from mistakes that aren't reported. When we think about organizations and teams and the goal of learning from mistakes and learning from failures, job one is to make sure we're actually talking about them honestly and openly. And so that started me thinking that maybe there are differences in work environments in what I called then interpersonal climate. And if the interpersonal climate differs, that would have real implications for people's ability to learn from mistakes and failures.
1: Amy was starting to see that errors and failure are not always signals of disaster and dysfunction. When we come back, why failures are not created equal, how to tell them apart, and what we should do about different kinds of failure. You're listening to Hidden Brain. I'm Shankar Vedantam. This is NPR.
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7: 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And from the estate of Joan B. Kroc, whose bequest serves as an enduring investment in the future of public radio, and seeks to help NPR produce programming that meets the highest standards of public service in journalism and cultural expression.
1: This is Hidden Brain. I'm Shankar Vedantam. When airline pilots make grave mistakes, planes crash and people can die. When surgeons make mistakes, patients can bleed out on the operating table or have the wrong limb amputated. When you leave something in the oven too long, no one dies, but you'll have to eat burnt cinders for dinner. There is a reason parents, teachers, managers, and chefs try so hard to stamp out errors. Mistakes are costly, unpleasant, and dangerous. At Harvard Business School, Amy Edmondson studies the science of mistakes. She's discovered that we make a big mistake when we lump all failures into the same bucket. Amy, if you told the average leader of a company that you could completely eliminate all mistakes at her company, she would probably be ecstatic. But you say that we're making a mistake in the way we think about mistakes. Why is it problematic to try to completely eliminate all failure?
0: You said it at the outset, to err is human. We are fallible human beings, and we will always make mistakes. I don't mean we'll make mistakes all the time, but there is always the possibility that a mistake will occur. So a better approach is to think about how can we be set up to catch and correct mistakes before they cause harm.
1: And in some ways, from the hospital study that you were mentioning to me earlier, when you send a signal that failure is not going to be tolerated, What happens then is not that the failure stopped, but that the failure stopped being reported.
0: Exactly. It's one of these profound insights that I think way too few leaders or even just people in families recognize, that when you insist that we must have, you know, error-free performance or error-free lives, the main thing that happens is not that error goes away, it's that you stop hearing about it.
1: There's another approach to failure. In some ways, this is the polar opposite to the first approach. And this idea is popular, or at least used to be very popular, among tech entrepreneurs in Silicon Valley. And this was to celebrate failure. Fail fast, fail early was the motto. Was this a better approach than leaders telling employees that failure was unacceptable?
0: I don't think it's possible to say one is better than the other. They are better for different contexts. So the fail fast, fail often is a fantastic approach for a laboratory or for an R&D group. The, you know, let's adhere to the highest possible standards and try our very best to get everything right is how we want to run an operating theater.
1: Right. If you're running an airline company, I'm not sure you want to tell your pilots, fail fast, fail often.
0: Of course not. Imagine being the head of a factory making Toyota automobiles who decides, let's fail fast today. No, no, no, no.
1: So rather than a blanket rejection of failure or a blanket embrace of failure, you say that we need to stop treating all mistakes as if they are the same. And you cite the social scientist Sim Sitkin, who once made the case for something he called intelligent failures. What are intelligent failures, Amy?
0: Intelligent failures are the undesired results of forays into new territory that are driven by a hypothesis and are as small as possible. And so in a sense, an intelligent failure is an experiment that didn't produce the result you had truly wanted it to produce.
1: In some ways, what that implies then is that intelligent failures are almost always failures that take place on the frontiers of knowledge or discovery.
0: Yes. So there's two kinds of frontiers. One is the frontier of knowledge or discovery, in that we're talking about a place where no one has been before. And the other is the frontier that's just new for you. Let's say you pick up a new hobby. You decide to take a ceramics class. That's new territory for you, and you can expect some intelligent failures along the way, even if it's not new to the world.
1: I want to come back and talk at greater length about intelligent failure later in our conversation. You have a series of very useful insights into how people and organizations can use intelligent failure as an engine for growth and discovery. But it may be helpful before we do that to be able to spot two other kinds of failure. These are the kinds of failure we should, in fact, do our best to stamp out. Now, the first can superficially look like intelligent failure because these failures can also take place while people are engaged in complex tasks on the frontiers of human knowledge and discovery. In 2003, the space shuttle Columbia broke apart upon re-entry into Earth's atmosphere, killing the seven astronauts aboard. You conducted an in-depth analysis of what happened to the Columbia when it broke apart, and it was something that you ended up calling a complex failure. Tell me the story of what happened, Amy.
0: Well, the shuttle had completely combusted on re-entry into the Earth's atmosphere on February 1st, 2003. And it was later determined that the reason for that is something called a foam strike. Now, what happens is to get the shuttle out beyond the Earth's atmosphere, it takes off with the help of a solid rocket booster. And that has the energy to bring it out into space. And that is surrounded by insulating foam. And occasionally little bits of that insulating foam would break off just because of the pressure of the launch. And sometimes those little bits strike the shuttle and make little dents, you know, just little nuisance problems that would lead to maintenance later on to fix them up. But in this case, there was a rather large piece of foam that dislodged and hit the shuttle on a delicate spot, the leading edge of the wing. And so it unfortunately made a larger hole, a hole the size of a human head. Now, a hole that size in the shuttle, as it re-entered the Earth's atmosphere, allowed all the hot gases of the atmosphere in and led to instant combustion.
1: Now, tell me a little bit about what happened in the days leading up to the launch, because at least in retrospect, when people went back and did the investigation, they tried to, you know, follow the breadcrumbs and ask, could we have known what was going to happen before it actually happened?
0: Well, in this case, unlike the even more famous Challenger incident, no one had any worries leading up to the launch, which was January 16th, 2003. But on January 17th, the day after the launch, an engineer named Rodney Rocha was looking at the launch video, and he saw just a grainy speck on the screen that bothered him. And he thought that grainy speck might be a foam strike. And the very fact that he couldn't really make out what it was, but the very fact that he could see a speck at all suggested to him that the chunk, if it were a foam strike, it might be big enough to do real damage rather than just create a nuisance and a maintenance problem. And so that worried him. Now, that was about 15 days before reentry. So theoretically, NASA had 15 days to kind of figure out whether there had been a real problem, and if so, whether there was an alternate plan to the simple reentry that was part of the schedule. You know, in other words, could they find out, A, is there really a problem? And then B, if so, is there anything we could do about it in that 15-day window? But unfortunately, Rocha and his immediate colleagues were never able to get senior managers at NASA to take the problem seriously, to really believe that there was a problem.
1: Was this partly because there had been other foam strikes that turned out to be fairly minimal, you know, routine maintenance kinds of issues?
0: Exactly. So unfortunately, people at NASA had learned to equate the foam strikes that did happen with just maintenance. They're not a safety risk, but they had had so many of these little tiny foam strikes that they didn't think it was worth looking into.
1: And in some ways, this is sort of understandable, even though in retrospect, we know this was a mistake. I mean, if for years shuttles have been returning safely despite these foam strikes, it's quite understandable how people could have become blasé to them.
0: It's completely understandable. Their own experience had taught them that it was fine. I have enormous empathy for everyone who was a part of that shuttle program who believed it to be fine, because I'm that way too. I'm a fallible human being who overly trusts my prior experience and often fails to be curious enough about, well, maybe this one's different. Ooh, let me look into it. Let me see what I can learn. So it's tragic. But there are no bad guys here.
1: You point out that complex failures are often not the result of one big cause, but rather a number of small factors that line up perfectly in this perfect storm, as you called it. I understand that in the healthcare arena, these kind of complex failures are sometimes called the Swiss cheese model of failure. Explain that term for me, Amy, and explain how you use this analogy to analyze a case in which a young patient received a dangerous overdose of morphine.
0: That's right. And the Swiss cheese metaphor comes from an error theorist named James Reason from the UK. And he uses this metaphor of Swiss cheese to try to explain the notion of complex failures. He says, you know, when your cheese has air bubbles in it, those are in a sense defects in the cheese, but they're not problematic until they line up and make a tunnel. Just rarely happens, but when it happens, then the error goes all the way through. So in the case of this morphine overdose, I was able to analyze seven factors contributing to the accident. So to begin with, there had been an overflow in the intensive care unit where most post-surgical patients go, and this boy had just had surgery. So he was sent to the regular medical floor, which has less specialized staff. So that's one factor. Now, that by itself would not lead to this kind of overdose. But unfortunately, there was a brand new nurse right out of school who was assigned to take care of him. And then there was an infusion pump that's used to deliver this pain medication, and it happened to be located in a rather dark corner, making it a little harder to see. And the nurse was also hadn't done this kind of programming before, so he asked for a colleague to help. She stopped by to help, but she didn't do her calculations independently. She just looked over his shoulder and verified his. And then finally, the medication label was printed badly by IT and a little difficult to read. So that contributed to them not able to determine the concentration of the drug exactly right. And so all of those holes in the Swiss cheese lined up and let this overdose go through. Fortunately, it was noticed very quickly, and they called the physician and instantly delivered a drug to help correct the error. But it's the kind of story that is unfortunately common in healthcare, but especially in any complex system.
1: And in some ways, Amy, it points out to me the importance of allowing people to speak up about problems that they're seeing, and also to take a systemic view of problems rather than looking for, you know, the smoking gun approach to problems.
0: That's absolutely right. And our tendency is to look for that smoking gun. Like our brains are used to looking for the single cause, the small part that broke, rather than to back up and see how the parts are relating to each other and coming together in a way that created the failure or created the flaw. And it's a discipline to sort of realize that there's multiple factors. And in order to prevent complex failures, speaking up is essential. People need to know that their voices are welcome, because all you have to do is catch and correct one of the many factors, and you've prevented the failure.
1: It is possible to implement procedures that ensure that errors are caught and corrected early. Tell me how this is done by the car maker Toyota.
0: Toyota is one of the best examples of doing this well, and probably the best practice that is maybe even the most famous of the Toyota production system is something called the Andon cord. And that is a literal cord that any team member is encouraged to pull whenever they see something wrong, or even more importantly, whenever they see something that might be wrong. Now, many people think once you pull the cord, the line instantly stops. It doesn't. When you pull the cord, what happens is that a team leader comes quickly over and says, "What do you see?" And you explain. And the two of you together diagnose what's happening. And most of the time, it turns out that you can either fix it or recognize that there wasn't a real problem and the line keeps going. But one out of 12 times, there is a real problem there. The line will stop and it won't start again until that problem is fixed. So that prevents the complex failure of some small problem moving on downstream, and we're pouring good money after bad at that point.
1: Because when you stop the assembly line, when you're stopping production, it is costly. But I guess in the long run, the benefit is that the production becomes a higher quality production. And over time, you're starting to stamp out more and more mistakes.
0: Exactly. So it's absolutely costly in the short term. If the line stops for a minute, that is literally the loss of one car sale. So you are allowing a frontline associate to cost the company several thousand dollars anytime they wish. And of course, as your question suggested, they understand that this is money well spent. This is not a cost. This is an investment. Because every time we can stamp out small problems along the way, we are less at risk for producing anything less than a perfect car with high quality that will serve that customer well for years and years.
1: We've talked about intelligent failures and complex failures. In some ways, at the bottom of your taxonomy of failures are what you call basic failures. You encountered one of these failures when you went sailing a few years ago. Tell me what happened, Amy.
0: Well, I had signed up for an alumni regatta at Harvard. And when I got there, I realized kind of to my horror that everybody else there was about 2 years out of school, not several decades as I was. But that was okay. I can do it. I'm a good sailor. I'll do the best I can. So off I went, and I was thrilled to not come in dead last in the first race. After the second race, there was a break where all the boats go back to the dock before the regatta continues. The dock was dead downwind, which means that if you're in a sailboat, the boom on the sailboat holding up the sail is as far out as it can possibly go. And if you're dead downwind and the wind shifts even just a little bit, the boom is at risk of flying over to the other side. So any experienced sailor, and I am an experienced sailor, knows that. So we all know that when you're heading dead downwind, you had better be vigilant because you are at risk. Now, in the Charles River where this regatta was, the wind is notoriously shifty. But the race was over. We're just heading into the shore. So I'm chatting with my crew, a little bit relaxed. And all of a sudden, the boom flies across the boat with a little wind shift, knocks me out. Next thing you know, I'm in the freezing cold Charles River.
1: Oh, my God. You got knocked overboard.
0: I got knocked overboard. It's early May. The water is probably 40 degrees. Fortunately, my crew, who's a fantastic sailor, quickly turns the boat around to come get me. I climb in the back, the stern of the boat, and then I just see it, all the blood everywhere in the hull that's coming out of my head. So it led to 9 stitches in the side of my head, and it was a basic failure. It was a small moment of inattention, looking away, not paying attention, just being overly casual when, in a sense, I'm operating dangerous machinery.
1: And in some ways, I think what I hear you say is that the situations in which we tell ourselves, I can do this in my sleep, these are the situations in which basic failures can often happen.
0: That's exactly right. Anytime you hear yourself or someone else saying, oh, I can do this in my sleep, watch out. You can't.
1: I understand that a simple tool like a checklist can be very effective when it comes to preventing basic errors. We've actually talked about the power of checklists on an earlier episode of Hidden Brain. You've pointed out, Amy, that sort of just having a checklist is not enough. You actually have to do it mindfully.
0: Right.
1: And you described the story of an airline crash that took place some years ago. Tell me the story of what happened.
0: So it was a freezing cold January morning in Washington, D.C., and Air Florida Flight 90 was headed for Fort Lauderdale, back home, I guess. And unfortunately, they crashed into the Potomac River. Why did that happen? Well, it turns out, yes, they used the checklist. And most of our listeners are probably aware that the checklist includes the item anti-ice. When the first officer said, as part of the checklist, anti-ice, the captain said, habitually off. It's Air Florida. I think most of their flights would not be using the anti-ice machinery. The first officer went on to the next item on the checklist. That was a tiny but crucial and catastrophic mistake that led to this terrible failure.
1: Because in fact, you did want to de-ice the wings before taking off on that very cold day in Washington, D.C.
0: That's exactly right. You wanted to de-ice the wings and take the time that is required to do that to have a safe takeoff.
1: Amy's work on how to generate fewer basic and complex failures makes sense. We all want to see fewer errors in hospitals and in space shuttle missions. When we come back, in a world where failure is generally stigmatized, how to get people and organizations to do the hard thing, systematically identify places where they can fail intelligently. You're listening to Hidden Brain. I'm Shankar Vedantam. This is NPR.
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1: This is Hidden Brain. I'm Shankar Vedantam. Amy Edmondson studies the science of failure. She's the author of Right Kind of Wrong, The Science of Failing Well. In her research, she has found that we make a mistake when we lump all mistakes into the same bucket. There are indeed many kinds of failure that we should actively try to stamp out. But taking an axe to all mistakes ignores the fact that some failures are actually useful. They are what Amy and her colleagues call intelligent failures. Amy, you found that intelligent failures happen in very specific circumstances. The first is that the failure happens in new and uncharted territory. I understand that you spoke to a prominent chemist, Jennifer Heemstra, and like many scientists, she does work on the frontiers of knowledge. I mean, she's trying to discover things that we don't know already. What did she tell you about what failure looks like in her lab?
0: Well, she has a wonderful way of leading her very thriving laboratory. She tells her students and young scientists, we're going to fail all day. And she says failure is a part of science. And of course, she's right. And what she means is if we are on the leading edge of our field, and that's where we hope to be, we're going to have some very smart, well-informed hypotheses. But many, if not most of them, in fact, in her view, 90% of them will end in failure. They will have been wrong. But each of those failures is in itself an important discovery. It lets them know what didn't work so that they can then quickly rethink and try the next one and hope that that might work.
1: In some ways, it's like, you know, wandering around in a dark room with your arms outstretched and you're searching for the door, you know, and each sort of stab in the dark, you know, might not give you the door handle, but it tells you where the door handle is not. And eventually, if you make a sufficient number of failures, you're likely to eventually find the door handle.
0: I think that's a wonderful image. And you can take that image into so many different aspects of your life, you know, whether that's finding a life partner or innovating in how you do your work or in the kitchen, trying a new dish. And eventually you'll find that door handle.
1: You say that blind dates are examples of intelligent failure because such failures are inherently unpredictable. What do you mean by this?
0: If you are looking for a partner, particularly, let's say, a blind date, whether from, you know, a mutual friend or an app, you go out and you're going to meet someone for the first time. There's no real way to know for sure in advance whether this is going to be thumbs up or thumbs down. There is an opportunity here. You hope to meet someone and get along with them. You've done as much as you can to figure out whether this is a viable possibility. And so off you go. And if it's a failure, it's an intelligent failure.
1: I understand that you know a couple of people in your own family who courted this kind of failure. Tell me the story of your mom, Mary, and her friend, Bill.
0: Well, so my mother grew up in New York City in the same neighborhood as a boy named Bill. They were good friends, and they just stayed in touch even after they went off to college. My mother went to an all-women's college called Vassar. Bill was then an all-male college called Princeton, and he had a friend and named Frank, and he said Bill thought it would be fun for my mother to come down on one of these weekends that were organized with dances and so forth. And he said, you know, Mary, why don't you come? I think you'll like this guy. So my mother came and spent the whole weekend at Princeton. And she had a terrible time. She didn't like him one bit. He drank too much. He was too forward. She wished she had stayed home at Vassar doing her homework. So it was a failure. It might not have been intelligent, but it was a failure. Then, fast forward a year or so, and Bill says, I have a friend I want you to meet. And she's thinking, no way. And he says, no, really, I really think you're going to like this guy. He's the brother of a woman I'm dating, and I really, really want you to meet him. And my mother, probably intuiting the strategy of small losses, agreed to meet this other guy for a drink, right? Not a weekend away, but a drink. And lo and behold, this new guy named Bob and Mary hit it off right away, really liked each other, had a great deal in common, and they ultimately married, and those are my parents.
1: Wow. And you can see how the intelligent failure in the first date in some ways prompted your mom to do something very smart in the second date, which is to limit the size of the potential failure. So instead of spending a whole weekend with Bob, she met Bob for a drink. Can you talk about how this is also one of the markers of intelligent failure, which is you try to make the failure as small as you possibly can?
0: It's so important that we minimize the waste. It's, you know, how much time, how many resources, you know, how much of an investment do you have to make in an unknown outcome to get the information you need to then go forward?
1: And of course, in a non-personal domain, you can see how organizations might be able to put this insight into practice. If you're training pilots, for example, maybe the smart thing is not to put them in a plane on day one, but to put them in a simulator.
0: Exactly. Don't give them 200 living passengers who are depending on their skill to land the plane safely. Put them in the simulator. And in fact, you can give them all sorts of incredibly challenging scenarios and see how they do.
1: Can you think of any other domains, Amy, where organizations can try and help people fail, but fail small rather than fail big?
0: Well, in every organization, the research and development group is trying to develop new products and services that will, in the future, be the source of revenue. And you have experiments. You say, well, maybe this will work. Maybe they'll like this. Maybe this technology will work. And you're more often than not, you're having failures, but you're mitigating the risk of customers thinking badly of you because you're having a failure, because you're having it in the R&D department, not out in the marketplace.
1: A third marker of intelligent failure is that we have a very clear goal in mind. And a vivid example of this comes from the inventor Thomas Edison. Tell me about his intelligent failure, or rather his intelligent failures, Amy.
0: Thomas Edison was dogged in his pursuit of the inventions that he knew, or he believed were possible, and he knew could really change lives. So he's, of course, credited with inventing the incandescent light bulb. And he tried literally thousands of different materials and techniques that one after another, they didn't work. They had all sorts of problems, but he didn't give up. He just kept going. And when a lab assistant, I think, attempting to be supportive, said, gosh, all these failures must be very hard for you, sir, he responded, failures? I haven't failed. I've just found 10,000 ways that don't work.
1: Yeah, so this is the very definition of intelligent failure here.
0: Yeah, he completely understood the concept of intelligent failure. You have a goal, you've done your homework, you've used the knowledge you have from your prior experiences, from available literature, from, you know, everything you can get your hands on, and then you reach that point where there is no way to go forward other than by trying it out, acting, having an experiment. And then lo and behold, again, you were wrong. But fortunately, you're wrong behind closed doors, or you're wrong at a small scale. You know, you haven't caused real harm. You haven't blown anything up.
1: Another factor involved in intelligent failures is something you alluded to a second ago, Amy, and that is that we have done our homework. What does this term mean?
0: Well, it means different things in different contexts. If you're a scientist hoping to make an important discovery and publish in a journal, it's about being up to date on the most recent research so that you're really in new territory. If you're going on a blind date with a friend of a friend, you have asked that friend, well, tell me about this person, right? What do they like to do? You've found out as much as you can before agreeing to go spend time with them.
1: You mentioned the work of the chemist Jen Heemstra a little while ago. She and her team really did their homework when searching for a way forward to isolate nucleic acids. Can you explain what they were trying to do and what they did?
0: Well, they were trying to get RNA, the double-stranded helix of RNA, to separate. And they tried various different reagents, which didn't work. And each of these experiments that fail is a disappointment. And yet, they doggedly continued. Then this young scientist named Steve Knudsen in her lab went to the literature and found a rather obscure paper from the 1960s. And it was talking about a reagent called glyoxal. And because of the properties of glyoxal, Steve hypothesized that it might work in their goal to separate the strands of RNA. And lo and behold, it worked.
1: You mentioned something else a second ago as well, which I think is really germane here, which is that you need a really strong stomach to tolerate repeated failures, because if you don't have that capacity, it's very difficult to practice intelligent failures.
0: Yes, and you could think of that as a part of wisdom and a part of building character, is that ability to withstand the setbacks that are just ordinary parts of our jobs, they're parts of our lives, and it's essential to appreciate how necessary they are, especially if you are trying to pursue great things, if you're trying to make a contribution, if you're trying to live a full life. You have to learn to reframe the setbacks as necessary, as part of being human, and not as bad, I don't like it, to, oh, that's disappointing, but it's okay.
1: Yeah, I've discovered 5,999 ways that
0: right.
1: You cannot build a light bulb, that these are all discoveries, not failures.
0: Yeah, I mean, if Edison was sincere, and I'm going to believe that he was, he truly had learned how to think of each and every one of those failures as valuable information, right? As true discoveries in their own right. So that kind of cheerful attitude can seem Pollyanna-ish, but I disagree, right? I think it's actually scientifically valid.
1: And perhaps a larger lesson is that many companies and many individuals should be seeking out intelligent failures more often.
0: I think especially, you know, once you're an adult and once you have maybe some success or some area of expertise, it is so tempting to want to avoid failures at all costs, right? To not want to get anything wrong. So that would lead you to basically close yourself off from adventure, right? To not pick up a new sport or make new friends or pick up a hobby or shift careers in some way that might be meaningful but scary to you. So, but then if you have a framework that says, well, it may not go well right away, but it will be an intelligent failure because, of course, I'm not supposed to be expert at that yet. And the goal will be to learn. Right? So it helps you think, I think, a more productive and thoughtful way about new experiences so that you can welcome them rather than be reluctant to jump into them.
1: Amy Edmondson teaches at the Harvard Business School. She's the author of Right Kind of Wrong, The Science of Failing Well. Amy, thank you for joining me today on Hidden Brain.
0: Thank you so much for having me.
1: Hidden Brain is produced by Hidden Brain Media. 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Tara Boyle is our executive producer. I'm Hidden Brain's executive editor. Today, we say a heartfelt thank you to Hidden Brain producer Autumn Barnes, who's been with Hidden Brain since the launch of our independent media company in 2020. 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It's the episode titled Making the Most of Your Mistakes. I'm Shankar Vedantam. See you soon.
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14: From NPR News in Washington, D.C., this is Weekend Edition. I'm Scott Simon. This hour, Ron Elving on the Week in Politics. Then, Mike Lindell of MyPillow. Trump ally runs for governor in a state the president has never won. Also, how an Edinburgh critic keeps up with the Fringe Festival. Plus, Willem Dafoe in the new film Late Fame about a rediscovered poet and the dangers of praise.
15: You know, flattery can ruin you. 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
16: Live from NPR News in Washington, I'm Windsor Johnston. President Trump's pick to lead the Department of Justice has been confirmed by the Senate.
17: On this vote, the yeas are 50, the nays are 49. The nomination is confirmed.
16: All Democrats voted against the nomination of Todd Blanche for Attorney General, along with Republicans Susan Collins and Lisa Murkowski. Louisiana Republican Bill Cassidy provided crucial support for Blanche on Friday after raising concerns about his nomination. Blanche previously served as President Trump's personal attorney and the Justice Department's second-ranking official. The Senate has also voted to approve a short-term spending bill to keep the government funded past the end of September. The measure would maintain current funding levels through December 11th. The bill now goes to the House, which is expected to consider it after the August recess. The U.S. Postal Service continues to face major financial challenges. NPR's Hansi Lo Wang reports the self-funded mailing agency is reporting a net loss for the third quarter in a row this fiscal year.
18: Tens of millions of people rely on the U.S. Postal Service to deliver mail and packages at least 6 days a week to just about every address in the country. And in turn, USPS relies on selling stamps and service fees, not tax dollars. But with people sending a lot less mail compared to decades ago, plus inflation and fuel costs, USPS ended its third quarter of the fiscal year with a net loss of $2.5 billion. David Steiner is the Postmaster General.
19: As things stand, the Postal Service is expected to be self-sustaining while, at the same time, fulfilling mandates that are inherently unsustainable and do not cover their costs.
18: USPS, which is a financial supporter of NPR, has paused payments to its worker retirement funds in order to avoid running out of cash. The Postal Service now projects that crisis may come as soon as 2031. Anzila Wong, NPR News.
16: New federal rules for sharing the Colorado River are expected to make big cutbacks to the water supply for cities in Arizona. Alex Hager from member station KJZZ reports the Phoenix and Tucson areas say they can keep taps flowing.
20: Big cuts to Arizona's water supply have been in the works for years, and city utilities have been planning accordingly. Many have spent years diversifying their water supplies to soften the impact of future Colorado River cuts. Some will lean harder on water from underground aquifers or the nearby Salt River, which is managed separately. Cities are prepared to spend billions on projects like a bigger dam to store more water during extra wet years. Some utilities are building equipment that can safely recycle sewage back into drinking water. And a new program is in the works where cities with enough water to sell can find other cities looking to buy it. For NPR News, I'm Alex Hager in Phoenix.
16: You're listening to NPR News. From Washington. Spain has imposed border checks on visitors flying from Italy as a diplomatic spat between the two countries continues. NPR's Miguel Macias reports the restriction is a rare move within the European Union, where there's freedom of movement.
21: The move comes after Italy's Prime Minister Giorgia Meloni criticized the Spanish government for its handling of a chaotic mass border crossing last week at the Spanish territory of Ceuta in northern Africa. Italy was first to impose border controls on travelers coming from Spain after the events of July 30th. Meloni blamed Spanish Prime Minister Pedro Sanchez and his immigration policies for the tragic events in Ceuta, where over 70,000 people managed to cross the border from Morocco. 82 people died, according to Spanish authorities, most of them drowned. Nearly all of those who crossed into Ceuta have returned to Morocco. Spain is imposing the temporary border checks after demanding that Italy lifts its own to no avail. Miguel Macias, NPR News, Seville, Spain.
16: Authorities in China are closing schools and tourist sites as a powerful typhoon approaches the eastern coast. The storm is expected to make landfall late Sunday with sustained winds of about 100 miles per hour. Forecasters are warning of heavy rain, severe flooding, and possible landslides. Water rationing is underway in Puerto Rico as a severe drought drains reservoirs across the island. More than 180,000 customers are facing 48-hour water shutoff on a rotating schedule. 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
5: I'm Windsor Johnston with these headlines. Todd Blanche has narrowly won Senate confirmation to lead the Justice Department. In an all-night session, all Democrats voted against his nomination. They were joined by two Republicans. Blanche previously served as President Trump's personal attorney and acting attorney general. Water rationing is underway in Puerto Rico as a severe drought drains reservoirs across the island. More than 180,000 customers are facing 48-hour water shutoffs on a rotating schedule. Wildfires are now burning across Serbia following weeks of destructive fires in France and Spain. One blaze is threatening a nature reserve about 40 miles from Belgrade. I'm Windsor Johnston, NPR News in Washington.

0: real know-it-all? Do you annoy your family by shouting the answers while watching Jeopardy? Do you drive people crazy when you start a sentence with, well, actually? Well, guess what? You can go fact yourself! Hi! Hi, everyone. Welcome to Go Fact Yourself, the show where we quiz the smartest people we know and find out why they love what they love. I'm Helen Hong. From the Carl Sagan and Andrian Theater at the Center for Inquiry West in Los Angeles, here's our moderator, J.K. Van Stratton.
1: Hey, thank you so much. You have a lovely crowd. Hello, Helen. How are you?
0: Hello, J.K.
1: Now, Helen, you've been very open about some of your health challenges.
0: That's right.
1: You've announced to people that you had cancer for a while and that as of, I believe, 4 years ago, you've been cancer-free.
0: Yes. Thank you so much. I am a breast cancer survivor, and as such, thank you so much. Yes, I still have to keep on top of my cancer screening. So I get screened regularly, and I recently had an endoscopy. They give you a drug that's not supposed to quite knock you all the way out. They say it puts you in a twilight state where you're sort of in between wakefulness and sleep. I have never had a better nap in my entire life. I am so well rested. This is delightful.
1: I think that's just a sign of how comfortable as an actor for a long time that you are being on camera. Well, we all wish you continued good health, Helen Hong, everybody. Today on Go Fact Yourself, two guests will compete to answer questions about facts they know, facts they may not know, and frankly, facts they should know. Plus, we'll meet actual experts on two very different topics. And finally, we'll declare one of our guests the winner of today's show. Let's get started and meet today's guest. Helen, who do we have playing tonight?
0: He is a comedian, actor, writer, and director whose work with the comedy group Broken Lizard includes their newest movie, Super Troopers 3. And she is an actor, director, producer, and social creator, known for leading one of Nickelodeon's longest-running live-action series, The Thundermans. It's Jay Chandrasekhar and Kira Kasserin.
1: Jay and Kira. Hello, Jay. Hello, Kira. Kira, you play Phoebe in the Thundermans franchise, which you started when you were 14 years old.
2: Yeah. It's been a good decade and a half.
1: Yeah, nice. What was it like returning to that character as a grown-up and then also to be producing and directing in the reboot?
2: Oh, it's great. I mean, when I was a kid, it was just me, and now it's acting, and that's fun. Now I'm like playing a thing I used to be, which is a trip. Really fun to talk about in therapy.
0: Now, Jay, the original Super Troopers movie was released in 2001. What is it like returning to these characters 25 years after the first movie?
3: Once you shave your head and grow a big bushy mustache, you're right back in it.
0: Because you play law enforcement.
3: I play a highway patrolman in Vermont.
0: Do you hear from actual law enforcement officers?
3: Every state in the country loves the movie except for the guys in Vermont.
1: We'll get to chat with you two more a little bit later, but we did ask each of you to provide us with a few topics outside your field of work that you know and love. Jay, for you, you said it was golf movies, the perfect golf putt, and the history of the Chicago Cubs. Whereas Kira, you said you know and love bodybuilding terminology, pop music girlies of the 2010s, and the 2006 gymnastics movie Stick It.
2: Greatest movie of all time, and I will say that till I die.
1: All right. Later on, we'll ask each of you some in-depth trivia questions about one of those topics. But first, we're going to get your thoughts on something you might know nothing about. It is time to split some hairs with our What's the Difference round. We'll have one question for each of you, each worth up to 2 points. And of course, the other person has a chance to steal. Your topic today, Jerry Springer. First up in Jerry Springer is Jay with Jerry. Jay, your question comes from a listener. Who is it, Helen?
0: I will let them tell you themselves because we have a listener recording. Listeners, if you'd like to submit a suggestion for our What's the Difference round, go to GoFactorPod.com and click on Get Involved. Okay, play it.
4: Hi, Jay Keith and funny Helen Hong and today's guest. This is Michael Heiss from Sherman Oaks, California. And my question for What's the Difference is,

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1: What I was going to say. Gerrymandering is splitting it up into funny shapes and sizes mm-hmm. to try to achieve a particular districting, mm-hmm. to use the other word, and redistricting is based on data, mm-hmm. I believe, from the census yes. polling, yeah.
2: All right, well, it's time to close the polls on this segment. Let's go to Helen Hong at the judges' table for the facts.
3: Here are the facts. Redistricting is a fair division of voters required by law and happens every 10 years. After the constitutionally mandated census takes place, states must redraw their voting district maps to ensure each district has roughly the same number of people. Gerrymandering is the unfair manipulation of those maps that skirts the law and happens whenever politicians in power feel they can get away with it, all in an effort to help their own party win.
2: That's right. Redistricting generally results in maps that follow along natural lines and boundaries, but gerrymandering often results in wildly shaped districts and even districts that are split into two pieces with another district in between. The result is, as the saying goes, politicians choosing their voters instead of the voters choosing their politicians. Helen, how do you choose to score how our guest did?
3: I think Jay got both parts of that correct.
2: Two points for Jay. Nice. Very nice. All right, up next in Jerry Springer is Kira with Springer. Kira, while both can fight for your order at a Chinese restaurant, what's the difference between a spring roll and an egg roll? Spring roll and an egg roll.
1: Okay, a spring roll actually can mean slightly different things depending on where you're ordering it from. Sometimes you'll get rice paper that is uncooked. Sometimes you will get something fried. I believe the technicality is that a spring roll will get you a rice paper wrap that is not fried, usually with like fresh veg inside it. Mm-hmm. And an egg roll is traditionally deep fried. I believe it's Cantonese specifically. I'm trying to give you as many details as I can.
2: Wow. Yeah.
1: Just in case it edges out. Yeah, egg roll fry, spring roll, no fry, both very tasty. Can I have? Do you have any? Can I have? If I win?
2: Well, Jay didn't ask for any gerrymander districts when he was doing it, so I don't know if it would be fair to give you that.
1: Can I buy you one, or is that bribery? Is that gerrymandering?
3: I'll take it.
1: I'm done.
2: All right, we've got Kira's answer. We don't know yet if she's entirely correct. Jay, what do you think?
4: An egg roll is cooked, and a spring roll is uncooked.
2: Cooked versus uncooked. All right. Well, this segment needs to slow its roll. Let's go to Helen Hong at the judges' table for the facts.
3: Here are the facts. A spring roll has a wrapping that is very thin and crispy and is made with just flour and water. And it's usually filled with only vegetables. An egg roll has a wrapping that is thicker and crunchy and includes yeast. And it's usually filled with some meat.
2: That's right. Their origins differ as well. Spring rolls have existed in China for centuries. Egg rolls were invented in the United States.
1: New York. That's why I said Cantonese, because that's where that's usually like Chinese food.
2: Oh, right? Yeah. Everybody goes down to Little Canton in New York. Egg rolls were invented in the United States. Please don't leave. Please don't leave.
1: This has been fun.
2: Egg rolls were invented in the United States in the 1930s because apparently spring rolls were just too healthy for Americans who needed something with more crunch and meat. By the way, egg rolls do not contain eggs and spring rolls do not contain springs. Helen, how did our guest do?
3: I'm tempted to give Kira you 1 point because you did say vegetables. Yeah.
2: All right, 1 point for Kira. Sometimes we don't need a long explanation from Helen. All right, let's get to know our guests a little bit better. Jay Chandrasekhar, you have directed several episodes of television, including shows like Arrested Development, Community, New Girl, The Goldbergs, and Psych. You've directed and co-written several projects with the Broken Lizard Comedy Troupe, including Club Dread, Beer Fest, Super Troopers, Super Troopers 2, and the latest, Super Troopers 3.
3: Wow.
2: Well, your Super Troopers character of Thorny is known for, among other things, his incredible mustache. You actually wrote a book about the making of the movies called Mustache Shenanigans. You hosted a podcast called Mustache Tales, and I couldn't help but notice that you do not have a mustache currently.
3: Do you usually have a mustache in real life?
4: If I have a mustache, I get stopped a lot because people want to take pictures of me with a mustache.
3: You're much more recognizable.
4: So I'm kind of hiding when I shave my mustache.
2: Got it. Well, what is the origin story of that particular mustache? Because it is fantastic.
4: I was a big Burt Reynolds fan. Mm. And, you know, he had that incredible mustache his whole career. And then I decided I was going to grow my mustache in a tribute to Burt Reynolds.
3: Holy follicles.

0: does it have number one billing? Is it number one in the call sheet? Jay's mustache, Jay.
1: I mean, it was attached to me, and I was number one.
2: Well, Brian Cox, the great Brian Cox, has been in all of the Super Troopers movies. You're working with someone who has won BAFTAs and Emmys and Oliviers, holds a Commander of the Most Excellent Order of the British Empire. But he enjoys being in these silly comedies with you?
1: He always thought his career, that he would be the next Jerry Lewis.
2: Oh, yeah?
1: Then he ended up playing Hannibal Lecter, and he never got to be funny until Wes Anderson put him in Rushmore. And then he had a stroke in Rushmore, like the character did. Mm. And we were like, okay, maybe he can do this. Yeah. He's very funny, and you're with him in a scene, you're like, oh, that's what a good actor is. And, you know, he'd be out with us late night when we're just kind of messing around, and he'd just be laying in the back seat of a car. And he said, I played King Lear in St. Petersburg, and I'm here with you lot.
2: Well, Kira, you host the podcast In Case It Helps. You have over 40 million fans online. You've appeared on shows like That 90s Show and Good Trouble, plus over 125 episodes as Phoebe in Nickelodeon's Thundermans franchise, for which you won a Kids' Choice Award, and you produced and directed the reboot of the show for Paramount Plus.
0: All true things. Thank you for saying them.
2: Being on a show on Nickelodeon, I would imagine, is different than being on a show anywhere else. Are the interactions with fans different than you would think Jay's might be?
0: It's very special to have kids as fans. They are unabashed in their fandom. They are completely unreserved and often unself-aware and in a very endearing way.
2: Okay.
0: Also, a lot of them think I am a legitimate superhero, and so I do often come up against sort of having to very quickly, in a moment of interaction, gauge a child's sort of age and innocence and sensibilities when they ask something like, does the bunny really talk? Or like, how do you make him fly? And I have to either decide whether to be like, well, a monofilament on a thing in front of a CGI, we key out the green, we shoot a plate, or being like, I can't tell you where Dark Mayhem will show up and fight me here.
3: Oh, wow. Goodness, that's so lovely.
0: Yeah.
3: That's so magical that you do that.
2: Have you ever gotten it wrong?
0: Oh, I'm sure.
2: Last one I ask you about, we of course are on a show now that is about facts. You do your own podcast about facts called In Case It Helps.
0: I do.
2: Tell us a little bit about it.
0: I see a big responsibility having the next generation as the people who watch me and follow me, and I just, all I want to do is inspire some amount of intellectual curiosity in those kids and try to teach them that, like, the more you learn about the world, the more you can enjoy the world, and that it's such a huge gift to be able to, like, know stuff. So really the whole thesis of the podcast is just like, hey, let's all be nerds together and be happy and nice to each other.
2: All right. Once again, Jay Chandrasekhar and Kira Kasarin, thanks so much for being here.
0: Jake Eve and Helen Hong.
2: Helen, what is our score going into the break?
3: Jay Chandrasekhar has 2 points and Kira Kasarin has 1 point.
2: But those scores are bound to change as we move on to questions about topics our guests have chosen for themselves. That's all up ahead when we come back on Go Fact Yourself.
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3: Welcome back to Go Fact Yourself with our guests, Jay Chandrasekhar and Kira Kasserin. Once again, here's J.P. Van Stratton.
2: Thank you, Helen. Thank you, everybody. All right, Jay, of your many interests, you told us that you know and love golf movies, the perfect golf putt, and the history of the Chicago Cubs. Let's find out a little bit more about each of those. First, tell us why you know and love golf movies.
1: I am a golf addict. Mm-hmm. I play every day, 9 holes.
3: What?
2: Really?
3: Every single day?
1: Every single day. I'll play 110 days in a row. Mm-hmm. I'll take one day off, and I'll play 90 more days.
3: Mm-hmm. Whoa.
0: You good?
1: I'm good.
0: I hope so.
1: I'm good. You better be playing this much.
0: I hope so.
2: All right, next, tell us why you know and love the perfect golf putt.
1: Putting is like half the game. So, you know, they're dramatic. Putting is, you know, it's the way you win championships is by being a great putter.
2: All right, and finally, tell us why you know and love the history of the Chicago Cubs.
1: I'm from Chicago, the suburbs, and I've always been a Cubs fan. You know, as a child, I learned what being a loser was. The Cubs have been a important part of my life, and then they finally won the World Series in 2016.
2: All right, well, to summarize, you said you know and love golf movies, the perfect golf putt, and the history of the Chicago Cubs. Today we want to quiz you about the history of the Chicago Cubs. Okay. Have you gotten to do any cool Cubs stuff as a grown-up?
1: I've thrown out the first pitch about 7 times, right?
3: What?
2: Oh, wow.
1: In different places. Mm-hmm. When I went to Wrigley last year, I bounced it, and all 40,000 fans booed me.
3: Oh.
1: So I've been laying in bed for a year thinking about that. So I threw a ball out in Milwaukee 2 weeks ago, and I'm like, I'm releasing early, and I threw it over the catcher's head. And everybody laughed.
2: Yeah, it sounds like you got a Goldilocks kind of a situation there. You just got to get it right in between. All right, Jay, well, just ahead, we're going to enlist the help of a bona fide expert in your topic with an expert-level question worth up to 3 points. But before that, to let you show your love, here are 5 trivia questions about your topic, each worth 1 point. If you want it, you're allowed a hint for any 2 of these 5 questions. Now, Kira, do listen closely, because if Jay answers incorrectly, you could steal. By the way, Kira, do you know about the history of the Chicago Cubs?
0: A lot more than I did 24 hours ago before finding out that was one of his topics and doing some studying.
2: Oh. Whoa. All right.
3: Oh, my goodness.
2: Someone came to win.
0: I know precisely 3 things.
2: Okay, well, let's see if those come up and if Jay lets you get in. All right, Jay, here's question number 1. For over 70 years, many fans believed the Cubs were cursed as the team didn't even appear in a World Series after 1945 until 2016. That curse was supposedly placed after the owner of a local tavern was outraged after being asked to leave the stadium with what type of animal he had brought, a word that usually in sports refers to the greatest of all time.
1: Billy Goat.
2: Helen?
3: That is correct.
2: That is correct. Yes, very good. Was that one of the 3 things you knew, Kira?
0: It was one of the
2: 3 things. Okay, that's right. Fun fact, according to legend, the Billy Goat was brought into Wrigley Field by the owner of the Billy Goat Tavern, and when he was kicked out, he declared, "Them Cubs, they ain't gonna win no more." All right, here's question number 2. Wrigley Field wasn't just known for its strict no-goat policy. It also was known for not having lights until a night game was started on what date in the 1980s? A date that could be written as 4 digits with the same digit for the month, day, and year.
1: August 8th, 1988.
2: Helen?
3: That is correct.
2: That is correct. Very nice. Fun fact, 8-8-88 seemed to be the perfect date for the first official night game. Unfortunately, that game was rained out and was not counted as an official game. That happened the next night on the less poetic 8-9-88. All right, you're 2 for 2. Here is question number 3. Speaking of numbers, for a team that's been around for over 100 years, the Cubs have only retired the uniform numbers of 6 men who played for the team, meaning no other players will ever wear those uniform numbers. But which one of the following numbers has not been retired by the team? Is it 3, 10, 23, 26, or 31?
1: 26.
2: Helen, is it 26?
3: It is not 26.
2: Kira with a chance to steal.
0: This is not one of the 3 things I know. I will say that they have not retired 10.
2: Helen?
3: That is not correct.
2: No, I'm terribly sorry. Audience, anybody know?
6: 3.
2: 3 is correct, ooh. Yes. Number 3 is currently worn by Alex Bregman. Number 10 was retired for Ron Santo. Number 14 for Mr. Cub, Ernie Banks. Number 23 for my favorite player, Ryan Sandberg. Number 26 for Billy Williams. Number 31 for Greg Maddux and Ferguson Jenkins. Greg Maddux, by the way, appeared on episode 112 of Go Fact Yourself.
3: Huh.
2: All right, no point for either of you there. Let's see if you can bounce back with question 4, Jay. You do have your hints available. Jay, the Cubs have had over 60 managers in their history. Kira, name them. No, I'm not kidding.
0: John, Alex, Peter, Garrett. Johnny. Chris, you did do your homework.
2: Wow. The Cubs have had over 60 managers in their history, and in 1961, they had at least four different men heading the team, not because anyone got fired, but instead because ownership decided to experiment by rotating managing duties every few weeks. What was this rotating system called?
1: I'd like a hint, please.
2: Helen, how about that first hint?
6: It was more advanced than the high school of coaches, but not quite as advanced as the graduate school of coaches.
1: The College of Coaches?
2: Helen?
6: That is correct.
2: That is correct. Very nice use of the hint.
1: You guys are really nice on the show.
2: Yeah, we tried to be. Fun fact, the College of Coaches experiment led to the Cubs' record of 64 wins and 90 losses in 1961. But they did it again in 1962, and things really changed. They lost 103 games that season. It's the Cubs' way of Cubs' way of playing
1: this
2: baseball.
1: This is the childhood of losing that I went through
2: exactly.
1: Because of these harebrained schemes.
2: Yep.
0: I appreciate the amount of time that they continued to try after they probably could have been like, I don't think this is working. But they're like, no, let's stick with it and just be sure it's bad.
2: Yeah, it's like a lot of those documentaries I watch about murderers, and it's like, I can fix him. Yeah, similar. All right, Jay, here's question five. You do still have a hint available. The most memorable double play combination for me was the Cubs' Dunston to Sandberg to Grace of the 1980s and 90s. But according to the Library of Congress, the most memorable double play combination in the history of baseball involved Cubs from much earlier, those immortalized in a poem from 1910, Tinker to Evers to Chance. What are any two of the first names of these famous and poetic Cubs?
1: I need a hint.
2: Helen, how about that second hint?
6: Two of them began with the same letter as Jay Keith's first name.
1: I'm going to go with Joe and John.
2: Helen?
6: That is not quite correct.
2: Not entirely correct. Here are the chance to steal.
0: Not quite correct, you say.
2: Mm-hmm.
0: Hmm. Joseph and Johnny?
2: Helen?
6: Also not quite correct.
2: But between the two of you, we have Joe Tinker, Johnny Evers, and Frank Chance. Helen, you want to give a half a point to each?
6: Yes.
2: Half a point to each one. Very nice. A collaborative effort. Fun fact, Tinker, Evers, and Chance were inducted simultaneously into Baseball's Hall of Fame, and that poem about them by Franklin Pierce Adams is titled Baseball's Sad Lexicon and includes the memorable line, "Ruthless pricking our gonfalon bubble."
6: Excuse you. Are we allowed to say that on public radio?
2: Gonfalon? We'll see if it gets beeped. All right, Jay, you did quite well in that round, but now here's your expert-level question that requires multiple answers. It is time for your cluster fact. We'll be bringing on an expert to discuss your response. Jay, the Cubs' run to finally being World Series champions in 2016 was due in no small part to their pitching staff. That staff included one of the most trusted members of their bullpen, Trevor Cahill. In 2016, Cahill had a rather unusual season, postseason, and nickname. For up to 3 points, although mostly used as a crucial multi-inning reliever, how many games did Trevor Cahill start in the regular season? We'll give that to you within three. Next, how many innings did Cahill pitch in the postseason? We'll give that to you within 10. And what was Cahill's nickname, which he shared with a flying reptile often mistakenly called a type of dinosaur?
1: Trevor Cahill started 0 games during the season.
2: Okay.
1: How many innings in the postseason? Okay, so I would say that would have to be 8.
2: 8, okay. And we're looking for his nickname, which he shared with a flying reptile that is often mistakenly called a type of dinosaur.
1: His nickname was Pterodactyl.
2: All right. Well, Helen is taking note of those answers. We have an expert on hand who can tell us for sure. Helen, who do we have tonight?
6: Joining us tonight from Scottsdale, Arizona, is an all-star pitcher whose long major league career includes a World Series ring from the 2016 Chicago Cubs. It's Trevor Cahill.
2: Hello, Trevor Cahill.
6: Hello.
1: That's awesome.
2: Yeah, it is pretty awesome. It's a real baseball player. Hi, Trevor Cahill.
1: That's awesome.
7: Hi, how are you?
2: Great. Well, Trevor, my goodness, you are an Olympic medalist with the USA baseball team. You spent 13 years in Major League Baseball with several teams, including an all-star selection the year that you won 18 games with an ERA under 3. You had back-to-back seasons with 200-plus innings pitched. And, of course, you were a crucial multi-inning bridge in the bullpen for the 2016 World Series champion Chicago Cubs. How about that?
7: Yep.
2: Pretty great. We are very happy to have you join us, but you were happy to join us because you told us you are a big fan of Jay.
7: Yes, huge fan.
1: Hi, Trevor. How are you, buddy?
7: Thanks for having me.
2: Well, let's talk about your baseball career. You made your major league debut at age 21. You came up as a starting pitcher, were an all-star. You even got Cy Young votes. Tell us about your journey to becoming a Chicago Cub, because you didn't start on that team.
7: So the year before, it was in 15, I got traded the last day of spring training from the Diamondbacks to the Braves. Did terrible as a starter, got released. Dodgers, minor leagues, got released. Went to the Cubs. They're like, let's try to make you a reliever. And I just took off, got to pitch in the playoffs, and it was great. And then that offseason, they wanted me back, and it was just like, I want to go back to the Cubs. Like, I loved it. It was J.U. Vinny Wrigley. There's nothing like it.
1: Yeah, it's fantastic.
7: And, you know, most of my career was in Oakland or Arizona, and playing in Wrigley, it's like the big leagues. And I went back as a reliever, and we won.
2: Indeed you did, yeah. Oh, we talked earlier about the curse, the supposed curse that the Cubs had. Is that something that players were aware of or thought about?
7: It wasn't the curse. It was just like, it's been a long time. It was like the Red Sox Yankees when I was a lot younger. Same thing, the Red Sox hadn't won a long time. So we knew it was on, there was a lot at stake, but the game seven before the game, it was pretty loose.
2: Of course, the team did end up winning. You were there. Can you describe what that moment was like when that final out came and the Cubs had won the World Series?
7: It doesn't hit you until like you watch videos or whatever. And then you're like, it's just like if you won the game when you're, you know, 12 years old in Little League and you won, you know, your tournament, it's the same excitement. It's just that you're an adult. So it's, I don't know, it's like a childish, huge excitement. And like I went from, I thought we were going to win to I was pissed off at the world because I thought we were going to lose to, you know, we're going to win again because we scored a bunch of runs and then it got kind of close at the end there. And then, yeah, you just run to the field and you're just like, I cannot wait to just burn my eyes with some champagne.
2: Well, you've now been retired for a little while. How is it that you're spending your retirement? Because you're still a young man.
7: So I retired in 22. Mm-hmm. I retired because I was in pain and then I had realized I needed surgery. So I had hip surgery 23, knee surgery 24. I was actually in Gastonia and Independent Ball last year. Mm-hmm. And then I was like, I'm done. So now I'm going back to school, actually.
2: Oh, very cool. What is it you're going to study?
7: Psychology. I want to be a therapist.
2: Wow.
6: So much better than being a cop from Vermont.
7: If you've seen Super Troopers, like that seems like the best job ever.
2: That does seem good. Well, maybe Jay will write a therapy movie as well. Well, let's get to the reason we brought you here as far as our game is concerned. You heard the question that we asked of Jay. First, we wanted to know, for someone named Trevor Cahill, although he was mostly used in multi-inning relief, how many games did Cahill start in the regular season in 2016? Helen, what did Jay say?
6: Jay said zero.
2: And Trevor?
7: One.
2: It was one, but that is within three, so that's a point for Jay. Very nice.
1: Why did they have you start a game?
7: I was the long inning reliever, and we had a doubleheader.
1: So oh, got it.
2: There you go. So spot start,
7: it's
2: I think
7: like,
2: they call
7: you
2: it.
7: You just throw five innings, get an RBI, no big deal.
2: Yeah. All right, that's a point for Jay. Next, we want to know how many innings did Trevor Cahill pitch in the 2016 postseason within 10? Helen, what did Jay say?
6: Jay said eight.
2: And Trevor?
7: I pitched zero innings.
2: Zero innings.
1: In the entire postseason?
7: Yes. I was just drinking rally beers.
2: That's right. You have a good sense of humor about it. But despite your contributions during the regular season, you were not on the postseason roster, but you still got to travel with the team and be there in the dugout for all the games.
7: Yes, I was the team mascot.
2: Very good. You said eight, and that's that he said zero.
1: 10.
2: That's within 10. That's a point for Jay. Very nice.
7: Yeah.
2: And finally, wanted to know, what was Trevor Cahill's nickname, which he shared with a flying reptile? Helen, what did Jay say?
6: Jay said pterodactyl.
2: And Trevor?
7: Yes, it's pterodactyl.
2: Pterodactyl. Perfect cluster for Jay. Very nice. Can you briefly tell us how you got the nickname pterodactyl or dactyl?
7: I think it was on my 21st birthday, and Russ Springer, who was like 42 years old, like 18-year vet, first big league camp, and he's like, you got 5 seconds to think of a nickname. Go. And I said, pterodactyl. Because I just watched, I was a huge Joe Dirt fan, and he's like, we're like a pterodactyl. So I just said pterodactyl, and then like, a month later, the manager's like, hey, Dactyl. Everybody was just calling me Dactyl.
2: There you go.
6: Jay, while we have Trevor here, is there anything you want to ask or say?
1: Well, I just want to say thank you for making me not a perennial life loser. It meant so much to me when you guys won that. I'll never, ever forget it. And I really appreciate it.
7: Yeah, no, it was awesome to be part of. Like I said, I went back there because I was like, this is, I mean, Chicago is, I love the city, and I hate big cities, and I love Chicago.
2: Well, it was wonderful having you here today. Thank you so much for joining us. World Series champion, Trevor Cahill. Thank you so much, Trevor.
7: Thanks, guys. Thanks so much.
2: Helen, what is our score at the end of that round?
6: At the end of that round, Jay Chandrasekhar has 8.5 points, and Kira Kosterin has 1.5 with a round of questions for Kira coming up.
2: That's right. We're going to talk with Kira about a topic she knows about. Plus, later, Jay and Kira will go head-to-head in our Fast Facts round, all to find a winner on Go Fact Yourself.
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6: Welcome back to Go Fact Yourself with our guests, Jay Chandrasekhar and Kira Kosserin. Once again, here's Jakey Van Stratton.
2: Thank you so much. Thanks, everybody. All right, Kira, of your many interests, you told us that you know and love bodybuilding terminology, pop music girlies of the 2010s, and the 2006 gymnastics movie Stick It. Let's find out a little bit more about each of those. First, tell us why you know and love bodybuilding terminology.
0: I will. I was an athlete as a kid. I was a competitive gymnast. Oh, I was a ballerina for many years. Like, bodybuilding's just like a crazy world that I've gotten kind of obsessed with watching. I haven't competed yet, but I do kind of follow the general. Like, I do the bulks, I do the cuts. Like, I
2: there's that terminology.
0: Yeah, I use the science and yeah.
2: All right, next, tell us why you know and love pop music girlies of the 2010s.
0: The 2010s were like a big renaissance of sort of the ex-Disney Nickelodeon child star becoming the pop star of the era, and that was the path I saw for myself, and so I also kind of treated it like research, and also just like, I think was very like culturally aware of the music on the radio in the 2010s, and there were a lot of really awesome female pop stars of those years. The early stages of Ariana Grande, like Lorde, Taylor Swift, obviously. Yeah.
2: All right, and then finally tell us why you know and love the 2006 gymnastics movie, Stick It.
0: Because you told me to pick a movie. Sorry to lift the curtain.
2: I believe I suggested that you might want to pick a movie to have something
0: well,
2: in pop culture.
0: I respect your opinion.
2: Thank you. Well, you did not just pick this movie randomly,
0: no,
2: I believe.
0: No. So, like I said, I was a childhood competitive gymnast, and the year that Stick It came out, it was our Bible. We spoke in my gym in Stick It quotes. It's just so wonderful. It's like a music video. It's the cinematography is amazing. They have Nastia Liukin's iconic bar routine that I do in my head every night before I fall asleep. It's such a fun movie.
11: Do you really like it?
0: Yes.
2: Well, I'm so sorry I made you choose it.
0: You know what? Thank you for reminding me my passion for
2: this
0: movie.
2: That's what we were looking for.
0: Because, no, genuinely, like, it does make me really happy.
2: All right, well, to summarize, you told us that you know and love bodybuilding terminology, pop music girlies of the 2010s, and the 2006 gymnastics movie Stick It. Today we want to quiz you about the movie Stick It.
6: I mean, after that, like, love fest that you gave it,
2: Holy moly.
6: Like, we can't not do Stick It.
2: Yeah.
6: How old were you when you first saw it?
0: 9 years old, level six competitive gymnast in South Florida.
2: And when was the last time you saw it?
0: This morning on the elliptical.
2: Now, for those who are unfortunately not familiar with the movie, can you give us just a quick explainer of the movie Stick It?
1: I'm one of those people.
2: Yeah.
0: after an ex-gymnast leaves the sport because of a big controversy in her family life and sport life, she becomes a delinquent, and she, instead of having to go into actual correctional facility care, she gets sent back to the world of competitive gymnastics to turn herself around. And the movie is a time capsule of 2006 pop punk teenagehood. Mm-hmm. The title is a pun on sticking it, which is when you land a skill in gymnastics with no wobbles or feet movement, but also like sticking it to the man, sticking mm-hmm. it to the judges. It's also sort of a condemnation of the things that were wrong with competitive gymnastics, scoring and judge systems mm-hmm. in that era that I grew up loving gymnastics.
2: Wonderful. You mentioned that you would quote lines. Is there a favorite line that comes to mind?
0: Oh, so many. It's not called gymnastics.
2: Mm-hmm. All right, well, just ahead, we're going to enlist the help of a bona fide expert in your topic with a question worth up to 3 points. But before that, as if you need to show your love even more, here are 5 trivia questions about your topic, each worth 1 point. If you want it, you're allowed a hint for any 2 of these 5 questions. Now, Jay, listen closely, because if Kira answers incorrectly, you could steal. By the way, Jay, how much do you know about the movie Stick It?
1: Well, less than not much.
2: All right. Here is question number 1. Kira, for our listeners who haven't seen this movie, they have definitely seen some of the people in it, especially the actor whose picture is not on the movie's poster, but whose name is above the title. Who is this actor known for playing the dude in The Big Lebowski and later for winning an Academy Award for Crazy Heart?
0: He's Jeff Bridges, and in my mind, he's the guy who played the guy in Stick It.
2: Helen?
6: That is correct.
2: That is correct, yes. Oh, that guy.
0: Unironically, it is the first thing I ever saw Jeff Bridges mm-hmm. in, and that's just what I thought he was known for, and then later I realized he was like the biggest movie star, and I thought that
2: there
0: was
2: you
0: funny.
2: Go.
6: Move over, Big Lebowski.
0: Yeah, and I was like, why did he do this movie? Spoiler alert, it's because it's amazing.
2: Yeah. Fun fact, in addition to the actors playing gymnasts, there are several real elite gymnasts yes. who appear in the film as themselves, including Carly Patterson, who won a gold medal 2 years before Stick It was released, and Nastya Liukin, who won 2 years after Stick It. Both of those won gold medals representing the United States of America.
11: USA! USA!
2: Oh.
6: No.
2: One day we'll be able to do that unironically. Mm. Here is question number 2. A major plot point comes during the gymnastics championship when rival gymnasts come together to disqualify themselves in order to protest the unfair judges. What is the term that's used for when a competitor does something that withdraws them from a competition, a term repeated often in this part of the movie?
0: It's called scratching.
2: Helen?
6: That is correct.
2: That is correct. Very nice. Fun fact, scratching is actually quite common in elite competition. Simone Biles famously did it in the 2020 Olympics when she got the twisties, but usually scratches are just messages given to judges by a coach. In the movie, however, the gymnasts employ various entertaining methods, such as showing off their bra straps.
0: It's true.
2: All right, you're 2 for 2. Here is question number 3. Earlier in the film, before committing to competing again, our protagonist Haley watches her fellow gymnast train, and one of their coaches, in a Russian accent, has a little song to help them remember what to do on the balance beam with their pretty feet. For the point, will you please sing that song?
0: Pretty feet, point them hard and win the meet. And then they get in a fight and she says, I said pointy feet, not pointy words. Pointy words are mouth turds.
2: Helen?
6: That is correct.
2: That is correct. Very nice. Fun fact, you can watch a clip of this on YouTube, but I should warn you, the first result when I searched for it was from what appears to be a foot fetish account called Feetography. Feetography has over 300 videos of actors' feet in various movies and TV shows, and weirdly, all of them are women.
0: Yeah, unfortunately, I'm incredibly familiar with that corner of the
2: internet. Are you really?
0: Having
2: okay.
0: Having been a woman in the industry for 15 years. Oh, yeah.
6: If I'm not on it, I'm going to riot, because I have great feet.
2: Yeah. You are 3 for 3. Here is question number 4. In addition to the Pretty Feet song, there's a lot of other great music in Stick It. But which one of the following iconic early 2000s artists is not featured on the soundtrack? Is it Blink-182, Fall Out Boy, Nas, Missy Elliott, or Perry Como?
0: Blink-182 is 100% on there. Super okay. iconic. Missy Elliott opens the movie. Super iconic. Pretty sure Fall Out Boy is in there.
2: Okay.
0: So I think it's Nas or Perry Como.
2: Mm-hmm.
0: I'll take the hint.
2: Helen, how about that hint?
6: Perry Como is on the Stick It soundtrack.
0: Okay, so Nas.
2: Helen?
6: That is correct.
2: That is correct. Very nice. Fun fact, one of Fall Out Boy's songs in the movie is called Our Lawyers Made Us Change the Name of This Song So He Wouldn't Get Sued.
12: That's true.
2: Missy Elliott's track, We Run This, plays over the end credits, and her official music video for the song features clips from the film.
12: Yep.
2: All right, well, you have a chance to go 5 for 5 if you can get this question correct. You do still have a hint available.
12: Okay.
2: Kira, stick it, obviously, as you mentioned, refers to the goal of the final landing in a gymnastics routine. But there's another sticky aspect of gymnastics that we see in the movie. What brand of sticky spray do we see the ladies of Stick It apply to their bodies to help keep their leotards in place?
12: It's called Tough Skin.
2: Helen?
6: That is correct.
2: Kira Kasarin is 5 for 5.
6: Wow, you didn't even need the hint.
2: We thought that was going to be the toughest one, and you got it right away. Wow. Fun fact, elite gymnasts use products like Tough Skin because they can be penalized for adjusting their leotards during a routine, even if they have a wedgie. Tough Skin Safety Sheet advises to apply to skin prior to taping and also warns, avoid direct contact with skin. So, good luck, gymnasts. Figure that out on your own. All right, Kira, you obviously did very well in that round, but now here is your expert-level question that requires multiple responses. It is time for your cluster fact. We'll be bringing on an expert to discuss your response. Kira, the trailer for Stick It does a good job of selling the movie, promoting the writer-director's pedigree, showing a key line from a main rival, and, of course, letting us know when the film hits theaters. For up to 3 points, in what season of the year 2006 are we told that the movie will come out? Next, what other young women competing movie does the trailer tell us that writer-director Jessica Bendinger also wrote? And what iconic pun do we get to hear from Joanne, played by Vanessa Lenges, where she accurately says what gymnastics is not called?
12: Okay, well, I'm going to work backwards.
2: Okay.
12: It's not called gymnastics.
2: Okay.
12: Number two, Jessica Bendinger also did Bring It On.
2: Okay.
12: I'm going to make a guess and say summer. Feels like a summer movie.
2: All right. Well, Helen is taking note of those answers. We have an expert on hand who can tell us for sure. In fact, we have two. Helen, who do we have tonight?
6: Joining us tonight are two people whose careers include writing and directing Stick It and playing the role of Joanne. It's Jessica Bendinger and Vanessa Lenges.
2: Jessica and Vanessa are right behind you, coming in to say hello to Kira.
6: Oh my God, Kira, are you low-key freaking out?
12: What? Me? No. No, genuinely, I have been an actor for a very long time. I don't get starstruck. This is about as close as I have ever been. This is awesome.
2: Hello, Jessica, and hello, Vanessa. Thank you for joining us. It's
6: Thank
2: wonderful
6: you for
2: to
6: having
2: have you.
6: Us.
2: Well, Vanessa, you have appeared in movies and hundreds of episodes of television, including recurring and regular roles on shows including American Dreams, True Lies, Turner and Hooch, Hawthorne, and Glee, for which you were nominated for a Screen Actors Guild Award. Jessica, you've written for TV like Sex and the City and movies including Bring It On, Aquamarine, films and sequels that have grown over $500 million worldwide. And of course, both of you helped make what apparently is Kira's favorite thing in the world, Stick It. Well, Jessica, I'll start with you. How was it that you came to write the screenplay and end up directing the film?
13: Well, I was obsessed with gymnastics as a kid. Uh-huh. After Bring It On, I had the opportunity to write and direct the film, and I went back to my true love before cheerleading, which was really gymnastics.
2: And we talked about the music that's in the film. It's something that Kira's a big fan of. And the music actually influenced how you wrote the film as well.
13: Yeah. Well, my first job writing was for Spin Magazine, and I covered hip-hop in New York, and so I was a big hip-hop head, believe it or not.
12: It's one of the things that stood out to me on rewatch is that like all of the spotting, the score fits so well into the soundtrack.
13: Thank you. I directed music videos. So I did a Queen Latifah video.
12: Of
13: and like
12: you
13: I
12: did.
13: Was, yeah. So music videos were a big influence.
12: The like iconic balance beam handstand, tear falling. I was like, what is this piece of music? Oh, it's the score.
2: Vanessa, tell us where you were in your life and career when Stick It came along.
6: I had just worked on American Dreams for 3 years. Had you done any gymnastics or anything like that?
14: The first set of auditions were all acting only. And then if you passed the first gate, they were going to have a few athletic tests for you to see. And so in that 2 week period, I went every day to the local gymnasium and begged someone to teach me as much gymnastics as I could learn in 2 weeks.
2: Mm. Have either of you met people at this level of passion for the film?
12: It exists. Well, not that people don't love it, but people, okay, bye.
13: It was the number one per screen average opening weekend. It was number one on iTunes 8 straight weeks when it came out. So no, it's a pretty
14: Sorry.
2: No, sorry, not sorry.
14: It's pretty well known.
15: I want to say that I've never heard anyone describe it as well and as eloquently as you did. You crushed the explanation and the vision and Thank the you. Energy behind it because it was revolutionary. It did change the world of gymnastics. It is a voice of a generation and a voice for women and all of that stuff. And you really saw that and felt that and communicated that to the audience. So I want to say that maybe you're not the biggest fan, but you are the biggest fan.
12: As someone who makes a lot of content that is ostensibly aimed at children, but we put a lot of time and care into the little bits of storytelling, I think I have an extra respect for that behind the scenes because I know what it feels like to like pour your heart into something. And then, you know, sometimes people go, oh, it's a gymnastics movie for kids. Like, no, you're actually missing the point here. It's actually the greatest thing ever made. Okay.
2: Well, here we are 20 years later talking about this movie, but you all are still working on other things. Jessica, you've got another project again in the world of women's sports.
13: Yeah, I'm writing a pilot about women's basketball for Skydance. And hopefully it's as good as Stick It.
2: And Vanessa, you've got a Hallmark Christmas movie coming out.
15: That's right. I think they just announced it's going to come out July 18th.
2: Which is an unusual time of year for a Christmas movie.
15: Yes. I am the star of Christmas in July on Hallmark. I think is my third Christmas in July movie for them. This movie I filmed while I was 2 months pregnant in Northern Ontario, Canada. I have never been to a place so cold in my entire life. So it is ironic that it is coming out in July.
2: Well, we'll look forward to that.
15: You will see real snow, real ice, and real...
2: real frost. Vanessa being cold.
15: Yes.
2: All right. Well, let's get to the reason we brought you two here as far as our game is concerned. You heard the questions we asked of Kira. First, we wanted to know, in the trailer for the movie Stick It, in what season of the year 2006 are we told that the movie will come out? Helen, what did Kira say?
15: Kira said summer.
2: And?
13: Spring.
2: April.
12: I've won so many things in the last 10 minutes. I don't need to win the game anymore.
2: Yes, I'm sorry, no point there. It was spring. But next, we wanted to know, what other young women competing movie does the trailer tell us that writer-director Jessica Bendinger also wrote? Helen, what did Kira say?
15: Kira said, bring it on.
2: And Jessica?
13: Correct.
2: She brought it on.
16: I've seen that movie around 8 or 9 times.
13: Oh, nice. You owe me money.
15: I love that movie so much. Thank you so much for making it.
13: Thank you.
2: All right, and then finally we wanted to know, what iconic pun do we get to hear from Joanne, played by Vanessa Lenges, where she accurately says what gymnastics is not called? Helen, what did Kira say?
15: Kira said, it's not called gymnastics.
2: And Vanessa, can you give us the line?
15: It's not called gymnastics.
2: That's exactly right. Very nice for the point.
15: Kira, while we have these wonderful powerhouses here, is there anything you want to ask or say that you haven't yet?
12: I fear that if I did, we could be here for an hour. I've taken enough of your time already,
15: but
12: this has been really, really cool. It's so fun. You know how it is. You get so jaded in this industry. I've been doing this a long time, and it's really fun to be reminded of like why I got into it in the first place when you get to like reignite a passion for something in your childhood. This has just been the coolest thing ever. So thank you guys for coming.
2: Oh, that's wonderful. It has been the coolest thing ever to have you both here. Jessica, if people want to find out what you're up to, where can they do that?
13: JessicaBendinger.com.
2: And Vanessa?
15: I recently decided that I am going to offer Oracle card readings. I've been doing it for over 10 years now just for friends and my loved ones. You can find me on Instagram at Little Lenges, L-E-N-G-I-E-S is how you spell my last name. The little is obvious.
2: All right. Well, we're so happy that we found you here today. Jessica Bendinger and Vanessa Lenges, thank you so much for being here, ladies. All right, Helen, what is our score as we head into the final round?
15: Jay Keith, guess what? It's a tie.
2: Whoa.
15: Jay Chandrasekhar has 8.5 points and Kira Kosterin has 8.5 points.
2: Well, now it comes down to our final round. We call Fast Facts. I'll read 10 statements and each contestant will answer with true or false. Here we begin. Jay, you can file for a trademark with the U.S. Patent and Trademark Office.
1: True.
15: Correct.
2: Kira, you can trademark a logo.
15: True. Correct.
2: Jay, you can trademark a smell.
1: False.
15: Incorrect.
2: You really can. Kira, you can trademark a name.
15: True. Correct.
2: Jay, Cubs pitcher Trevor Cahill trademarked his name.
1: False.
15: Correct.
2: Not as far as we could tell. Kira, Taylor Swift trademarked her name.
15: True. Correct.
2: Jay, Meryl Streep trademarked her name.
1: False.
15: Incorrect.
2: No, she really did. Kira, Billy Joel trademarked his name.
15: True. Correct.
2: Jay, Billy Joel also trademarked the phrase piano man.
1: True.
15: Correct.
2: Kira, Billy Joel's trademark of piano man is active.
15: False. Correct.
2: Jay, and that's why Meryl Streep can now call herself piano man.
16: True.
14: Correct.
2: All right, let's give Jay and Kira a nice hand as Helen tabulates the final score. Helen, are you ready to announce the winner on today's program?
6: I am at the end of the game. Jay Chandrasekhar has 11.5 points, and Kira Kosseran has 13.5 points.
2: A very high-scoring game, but congratulations, Kira Kosseran. You are the Factory Champion on Go Fact Yourself. Kira, what will you do with your championship?
12: Spend it all in one place.
2: All right. I'd like to watch that. All right, we're going to wrap up by giving everyone on the panel a chance to mention or promote anything of theirs they might like. Jay, what is that for you?
16: Super Troopers 3 is coming out on August 7th, wide theatrically. We're attempting to bring back the R-rated American theatrical comedy.
2: Look for Super Troopers 3.
16: It's good old-fashioned R-rated American fun. And then I have a stand-up special coming out on August 20th, which is on Veeps.com and Amazon and all those places.
2: Excellent. We're happy that you were here now. Jay Chandrasekhar, everybody. Kira Kosseran, where can people find you?
12: All over the internet, at Kira Kosseran on Instagram and TikTok and all of the places. Clash of the Thundermans is streaming September 3rd on Paramount Plus. We're trying to bring back the art of the good old-fashioned PG American streaming multicam sitcom movie.
2: Yes.
12: Really time to have a comeback on
2: Absolutely.
12: That.
2: Absolutely.
12: Keep a lookout. Hope you like it. If you don't tell me.
2: Well, I'll tell you that we liked having you here. Kira Kosseran, everybody. Thank you so much. Ladies and gentlemen, you are so lucky because my hosting partner is Helen Hong.
6: You can find out where I'm doing shows near you at my socials at Funny Helen Hong. That's Funny Helen Hong. Take that, Helen Hong.
2: We'll take this one. She's our Funny Helen Hong. And me, you can find me on the socials all at jkeith.net, all spelled out. 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That just leaves me to thank Jay Chandrasekhar, Kira Kosseran, Trevor Cahill, Jessica Bendinger, Vanessa Lengies, everyone here at the Center for Inquiry West, and thank you for listening and supporting our show at MaximumFun.org. I'm Jay Keith Van Stratton. 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
6: 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Special thanks to Aisha Monique and Shelby Kimlick of Searchlight Pictures. I've been Helen Hong.
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20: 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I'm Jen Largess. 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
3: Live from NPR News in Washington, I'm Linda Kenyon. Todd Blanche says he's deeply honored by the trust President Trump has placed in him to lead the Justice Department. NPR's Carrie Johnson reports on the debate that led to the narrow confirmation vote for Blanche to serve as Attorney General.
5: Blanche worked overtime to convince skeptical Republican Senator Bill Cassidy of Louisiana to support his nomination. The Senate ultimately confirmed Blanche as the nation's 88th Attorney General by a single vote. Critics say Blanche presided over a DOJ that attacked the career workforce, went after the president's political foes, and botched the release of files connected to the convicted sex offender Jeffrey Epstein. But Senator Cassidy and others suggest anyone Trump would hire to replace Blanche could be less qualified and less likely to push back on Trump's impulses. Carrie Johnson, NPR News.
3: The vote to confirm Blanche for Attorney General was 50-49. A growing number of states are considering stricter rules for social media influencers who are paid to promote political candidates. NPR's Windsor Johnston reports the issue is taking on new urgency as campaigns are courting popular online creators in the lead-up to the elections in the fall.
7: Texas now requires online creators to disclose when they are paid to post political content, and lawmakers in New York are considering a similar rule. California already requires disclosure, and a bill before the state legislature would allow fines of up to $5,000 per violation. The issue recently surfaced in Michigan, where influencers on social media were reportedly offered money to promote Democratic primary Senate candidate Haley Stevens without clearly disclosing the payments. Stevens' campaign denied any involvement. The controversy highlights the growing role of paid influencers as campaigns try to reach voters ahead of the midterm elections. Windsor Johnston, NPR News, Washington.
3: Water levels at Lake Mead have reached their lowest level on record. Tourists Matthew Stubb and Jessica Torres were amazed when they came to see the nation's largest reservoir.
23: I wonder if it'll fully go, like, empty, like it'll just fully disappear.
24: That's what we did. That would be a real big concern because it's a real dry area, and this dam was built for a reason.
23: Yeah.
24: It's built for the water situation.
3: Lake Mead is located on the Colorado River between Nevada and Arizona. It was formed in the mid-1930s when the Hoover Dam was constructed on the Colorado River. The lake supplies water to more than 20 million people and is one of the most important reservoirs on the vital waterway, along with Lake Powell. Experts say they are also concerned that Lake Powell might also reach record low levels very soon. You're listening to NPR News. Much of Europe is bracing for yet another heat wave. Vicky Barker reports Europeans have been suffering through a record-breaking hot summer.
25: Heat health alerts have already taken effect in much of the UK, where London is about to experience its fifth heat wave of the season. All of Italy's major cities are under the highest level of heat alert, and record heat's been reported in neighboring Austria. Several European countries have been experiencing temperatures above 104 Fahrenheit, prompting health warnings for millions of elderly or otherwise medically vulnerable people. Climatologists say Europe, which lacks widespread air conditioning, is warming twice as fast as the rest of the world, severely testing public health systems, power generation, transportation networks, and tourism infrastructure. For NPR News, I'm Vicky Barker in London.
3: A rare total solar eclipse is set to sweep over parts of Europe next week. The event is expected to boost tourism in Spain, where the path of total darkness will pass on Wednesday. Parts of Greenland, Iceland, and Portugal will also experience the eclipse. A solar eclipse occurs when the moon moves between the sun and the earth, blocking the sun's light either partly or fully. Some safety tip reminders: if you're going to be in Europe, use solar filters and eclipse glasses so that you do not look directly at the sun. I'm Linda Kenyon, NPR News, in Washington.
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20: 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I'm Jen Largis. Tank or tankless water heaters. 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
8: 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I have three kids. 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And I grew up in a house with four, and we had a tank water heater, and I would be the one waiting because we had no hot water. 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
20: So if you have electric, is your only option to have a tank water heater, or is there an option for you to go tankless?
8: There's a few manufacturers, Jen, that offer an electric tankless, but we have never been interested in them because of the negatives and the corrosion that it takes within the heat exchanger is really the big problem. And most homes are not wired to be able to handle the amount of amperage that an electric tankless would require.
20: And so is there ever a time, if you did have access to gas and you could go tank or tankless, is there ever a time you would recommend a tank water heater?
8: Only when it came down to budget. It's strictly a dollars and cents thing. You know, a tankless is about twice as much as a traditional tank water heater, depending on the size.
20: And anything we should keep in mind for if you have hard or soft water?
8: We will not install a tankless without a form of water treatment, which is typically going to be a water softener. But if you do not have a water treatment system of some sort, because you're heating the water so fast in that actual heat exchanger, it will start scaling the inside of that heat exchanger. So we recommend as a company, even with a water softener, and even with a tankless, to always flush that tankless water heater heat exchanger at least once a year, just as a preventative maintenance, so you don't have any issues.
20: Do you recommend people flush their water heater if they haven't, and it's maybe, say, 5 years old or older? Is it too late?
8: Yeah, it's a good question. Yeah, it's it can sometimes be the only thing that's keeping that tank from leaking. I still think 5 years and under, it's never been flushed. I would still recommend it. I'll probably get haters to say I'm wrong on that, but that's my honest opinion. When we run into those 10-year plus ones, I probably would just leave it alone and replace it on a preventative maintenance and standpoint instead of having an issue.
20: What do you recommend as top of the line if you do have the option of using gas or electric and you are a, let's say, family who all showers in the evenings or runs the dishwasher, things like that?
8: You know, I would just make sure that what we install is a professional grade, only sold to plumbing contractors. So if we're going to start with a tank, I would recommend finding one of those that is not just off the shelf at one of your box stores. Mm-hmm. And then when it comes down to tankless, I think I would really pay attention as a homeowner to looking at those gallon per minute at a temperature rise. And what I mean by that is there's a lot of marketing on tankless water heaters where they say
21: it'll deliver 9 gallons per minute. And you're thinking, that's great. Well, that's at a 30 degree rise. If our groundwater is roughly about 50 degrees coming into our home under the ground, we are then heating it to 120. So that is a 70 degree delta T or temperature rise. So at a 70 degree rise, we can get about 7.5 gallons per minute. To put that in relationship, a kitchen faucet, a shower head is going to be around 2 to 2.2 gallons per minute. So if you do the math, you could easily have a washing machine going, a dishwasher, and a couple showers at the same time before you start to have a drop in pressure and have any issues with that. If we're trying to get to 120, which is what the government mandates the temperature to be, if we're talking a 30 degree rise, that means we have to have 90 degree water coming into our home. And there's no part of the country that I'm aware of that has 90 degree water coming into your home. So the brand that we install is around 7.5 gallons per minute at that 70. There's a lot at a 70 degree rise that will give you about 4.5 to maybe 5 max. Now, if you're talking 4.5 to 5 max,

0: Well, program was produced today by Jane Marie and me, with Ben Calhoun, Sarah Canning, Jonathan Manhebar, Lisa Pollock, Robin Semien, Alyssa Shipp, and Nancy Updike. Senior producer for today's show is Julie Snyder. Production up on this rerun from Adrian Lilly, Stone Nelson, Ruby Schwartz, and Matt Tierney. 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
1: I dare you guys to come feel these turtles. It sounds like a weird thing, but we really have the softest turtles in town. You should feel one. They're really soft.
0: I'm Ira Glass. 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
5: Seven years ago, Wisconsin had four of them. Today, there are 26 businesses that passed one of the toughest tests in the country.
6: Are you walking the walk, you know, that you talk?
5: That's Stephen Dime. His flower shop was one of the first in the world to pass it.
7: And it doesn't sound like it's just a rubber stamp either.
8: Oh, it's not a rubber stamp. No, it's not. It is not.
5: That's Lisa Giesenbauer. She's been building this movement in Wisconsin from the start. It's called a B Corp certification. What does it actually take to earn one? I'm Shannon Sims. 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
9: Live from NPR News in Washington, I'm Linda Kenyon. The Senate has voted to confirm Todd Blatch to serve as Attorney General. The deciding vote came from Louisiana Republican Senator Bill Cassidy. NPR's Claudia Grisales reports on what made Cassidy support Blatch.
10: He admitted he too had concerns over Blatch's role in things like that anti-weaponization fund. Here's Cassidy on the Senate floor.
11: Mr. Blatch is not perfect, and he will tell you this, but the choice is not between perfection and Mr. Blatch. It is between Mr. Blatch and another acting attorney general who may not run the department effectively under President Trump.
10: So he argued Blatch would actually have more leverage to push against the president if he was confirmed to the role.
9: Other Republican senators, including Senator Lisa Murkowski of Alaska and Susan Collins of Maine, did not support Blatch's confirmation, in part due to his previous role as President Trump's personal attorney and whether he would challenge the president. They also cited Blatch's handling of the Epstein files and whether his assurances against the anti-weaponization fund would stand. Legal aid groups that have represented migrant children for months without pay could soon be getting a check from the Trump administration after a federal judge's order. Tyke Hendricks reports from member station KQED.
12: In December, the government stopped paying the nonprofits for representing unaccompanied kids in immigration court. This week, a federal judge in Oakland ordered the government to pay about $65 million. The checks are due to arrive Monday.
13: It's incredibly important to have this money.
12: Alvaro Huerta with Immigrant Defenders Law Center in Los Angeles represents the groups.
13: Because we do feel an ethical obligation and moral obligation to ensure that children have someone standing beside them in court.
12: The future's unclear for the nation's more than 20,000 unaccompanied kids because the legal aid contract expired last month. For NPR News, I'm Taiki Hendricks in San Francisco.
9: The stock market soared this week, even as the job market showed signs of weakness, NPR's Scott Horsley reports.
14: Investors focused their attention on strong corporate earnings reports and renewed hopes that a diplomatic deal can be reached to end the war with Iran. Retail gasoline prices have been falling in recent days, although they're still more than a dollar a gallon higher than they were when the war began. Higher energy prices have been a drag on the economy, causing restaurants and retailers to cut jobs last month. Revised figures also show hiring in May and June was weaker than had been reported. Investors hope the lackluster jobs report will make the Federal Reserve less likely to raise interest rates next month. For the week, the Dow rose 3%, the S&P 500 index climbed more than 3.5%, and the tech-heavy NASDAQ jumped more than 5%. Scott Horsley, NPR News, Washington.
9: Investors shrugged off the news that employers cut more than 20,000 jobs last month. 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
5: Here's a phrase you've probably seen somewhere, on a coffee bag, a beer label, maybe a bouquet of flowers, and never quite stopped to ask what it means. Certified B Corporation. It sounds like a tax status. It isn't. It's an audit of your entire company. Not just what you sell, but how you pay people, what you do to the environment, how the whole business is run. Today, we're finding out what the audit actually checks, who in Wisconsin has actually passed it, and whether underneath the badge it means what it claims to. It's also where we're starting something new. Over the next few episodes, we go deep with the entrepreneurs you're about to meet. This is the B-Side. I'm Shannon Sims, and this is Rising Forward, Stories of Change.

0: Lisa Giesenbauer has been asking some version of the question since grad school, years before the B Corp certification even existed.
1: So I'm classically trained rural and environmental sociologist. And so when I was in grad school, I learned a lot about business organization. And one of the things we learned about is a philosophy called the triple bottom line, which John Elkington came out with in the late 90s. And when I read his book, it changed my life. And what it taught me was that instead of just being the single bottom line, which is about profitability, well, there's actually, let's look at three bottom lines. So let's run all of our decision making through the lens of long-term economic viability. So that's the profit. And then as well as environmental stewardship, how are we giving back to the environment? How are we taking and stewarding the land and our resources? And then third is corporate social responsibility. How are we taking care of our workforce, our community? How are we being good corporate citizens? And so for me, triple bottom line makes perfect sense.
0: B-Lab turned that idea into an actual audit. Here's how Lisa explains it to someone who's never heard the term.
1: So it's a third-party certification where your business is audited across the whole business. So it's not just like, we've heard about LEED certified buildings, so green buildings. Well, so when to get LEED certified, you have to have your building certified, but it's just the building. It's not your operations. Same thing with products. Like we have USDA certified organic. It's a product that gets the certification. Well, the B Corp certification is for the whole business. So it's all of those different things kind of wrapped together. So it's the product, the operations, the process, it's everything. It's kind of akin to ISO certification when you hear about there's lots of different ISOs. There's a quality ISO. There's an environmental ISO. So this is a holistic ISO for your whole business, basically.
0: That's the expert version. Here's the same idea from inside a company that actually has one.
2: B Corp is about incorporating fundamentally into your business great environmental stewardship, good corporate governance, doing well by your employees and your community. And you're graded, you're audited on that by B-Lab, the certifier of B-Corps. At the time, it was every other year. Now it's every couple years. They've just changed the kind of the grading system. And it's a badge of your commitments, your values, which, you know, basically says, are you just, you know, are you walking the walk, you know, that you talk?
0: John Bishop, who left ecology for microfinancing, sees the same idea from a third angle.
3: We're creating a culture of microfinance. We're creating a culture of making that transfer from the nonprofit world to the for-profit world, which I think is really, really important.
0: Now, Lisa warns.
1: And it's not for the faint of heart. Like, I'm not going to lie. This is something that you really got to be in it to win it if you're going to become a B Corp, because it takes time, effort, and energy. But the cool thing is, if you're a younger business or you're a business who's starting to mature and you want to build systems that make your business, I'm going to say, future-proof, you know, reducing your risk, the B Corp model is amazing.
0: Stephen Dime runs Flowers for Dreams, a florist in Chicago, Detroit, and Milwaukee. When I sat down with him, he pointed out that this isn't a certification you back into.
2: We were this miniature case study in profit and purpose working together. The purpose in our giving model was kind of the fuel for our business. But then the profits, the sales and the profits from our business were actually fundamentally fueling the purpose. And so that was a really cool relationship that I was learning about between profit and purpose. And I decided that's the type of business I was going to build. And so I learned about B Corps then. It was a couple years after starting Flowers for Dreams that we, you know, decided to embark on the arduous path of becoming one.
0: Lisa Giesenbauer had her own version of that moment, except she was helping someone else certify first.
1: I saw it coming. Again, I'm a sociologist, right? So I kind of saw the writing on the wall. And I just had this moment in 2016 where I was working with one of our clients and they were like, we want to become a B Corp. So I said, all right, awesome. Let's help you. So I was actually helping clients become B Corps before Evolution Marketing became a B Corp. Because the two types of services we offer, we do sustainability consulting and then we do marketing communications within the sustainability space. So we are a niche field, you know, we're a company that's a niche within a niche, right?
0: Mm-hmm.
1: So I'm helping my client to become a certified B Corp back in 2016. And I'm like, this is awesome. I need to find time to make Evolution Marketing a B Corp. And then when my intern came, my 2018 intern, she's like, I want you to be a B Corp. I'm like, I want us to be a B Corp too. Let's task you with that. So that's how she learned about sustainability consulting with businesses, was by doing the Evolution Marketing B Corp certification.
0: By then, Lisa had become something rarer than a certified company.
1: I was actually the first person in Wisconsin. I believe I'm the only person in Wisconsin who has a certification, and the first group of 23 people across the U.S. and Canada to be certified to help companies become B Corps. Now, I was, again, helping companies to become B Corps before the B Corp certification even existed, again, because I've been doing this for a good while. But I think it's hard for people to think about holistic sustainability because we're not taught that.
0: So how long does the process actually take?
1: You don't have to become a B Corp. What I'm saying, I would love everyone to be a B Corp, but I know that's not real. But many businesses could take principles from the B Corp movement and use that for their business. You know, and then when they're ready, when we start working with a client, honestly, it takes 3 to 5 years of for us working with them for them to become ready to become a B Corp.
0: It also doesn't look the same in every industry. If you're just joining us, I'm Shannon Sims. This is Rising Forward, Stories of Change. John Bishop runs Invest, a microfinancing investment fund based in Madison. And for him, becoming a B Corp wasn't really a choice.
3: In the sustainable and responsible investing sector, B Corp status is assumed. What first drew us in is we got on a platform in which it was required. And so we were obligated to do it somewhat against our will. And it was in about 2010 or 2011 when it was paid for by somebody else. We saw the utility of it, but we couldn't afford it ourselves at that point. And when the platform went defunct, we let it lapse. And then we came back to it in 2019 when it was the market had just told us you better be a B Corp, and we could actually afford it at that point.
0: Today, Wisconsin has more than 24 certified B Corps.
1: Today, we have 26 B Corps in Wisconsin.
0: And again, you said you were number 7.
1: We were number 7 in July of 2018.
0: 7 years before that, there were just 4.
1: Back in 2017, there were 4 certified B Corps in Wisconsin, and one of those was one of my clients. And at the time I was working with them, I was contracted to be their chief sustainability and communications officer. So I was working with them, and we started this small group of, we brought the 4 B Corps together and said, we want to build a community in Wisconsin. And it was great. We started Be Local Wisconsin. We officially launched it January 1st, 2018. And from 2018, Evolution Marketing got certified in 2018. For 2018, we had, my company was the 7th. Now we have 20.

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1: A legal status written into state law that changes what a company's leadership is actually allowed to consider.
2: Flashback to 2017, we had four B Corps in Wisconsin. So the folks from those owners, those four B Corps, and then the executive director, founder of the Wisconsin Small Business Council. And then we had a colleague who was a professor. And so we were all in the room together and we started the conversation of saying, we need to grow this movement because Illinois had had a B Local. And I want to say Illinois' B Local is maybe either 5 or 10 years older. I'm not sure how much older than, I mean, they were around before we were. So they're at least 5 years older than us, but potentially 10. And so we're like, well, there's one in Illinois. We need one in Wisconsin. And so we talked to our friends at Be Local. So I talked to the founders of Be Local Illinois. I'm like, okay, they have one. Let's do it. What do we need to do? And one of the goals was that they really wanted, B-Lab really wanted you to have a contingency. So that I think they really wanted us to have like 10 B-Corps in the state. Well, we had four. So we're like, all right, well, what are we going to do? And I'm like, well, my company will become a B-Corp next year. Mm-hmm. So my company set up, that would add another one. Then we had a couple other people who were really interested. And we actually did an event in Madison back in 2017 where, I don't remember his title, but one of the attorneys from Patagonia came into Wisconsin.
3: Oh, wow.
2: And he talked about benefit corporation law. And in 2018, I want to say it was February 23rd, 2018, Governor Scott Walker signed benefit corporation law into the books in the state of Wisconsin. So it's now legal for you to be organized as a benefit corporation in the state, where before it was not. And it took a while to get that like through our state legislature. So that was kind of like the catalyst for us starting, was leading up to the legislation being passed. And then having the conversation of let's launch with the legislation being passed, let's launch our Be Local Wisconsin, and let's kind of bring everybody in who's interested from the sustainability standpoint. Because again, a lot of businesses were engaged in sustainability.
3: Uh-huh.
2: So let's bring those to the table and say, okay, maybe you'd be a good fit.
3: Then came the workshop that actually built the movement.
2: And then this is my favorite story of all stories about Be Local. So in, I want to say it was August of 2018, we did this workshop at Outpost Natural Foods, actually in Milwaukee. And it was myself and Jesse Servi-Ortiz, who was the Outpost Sustainability Manager,
3: mm-hmm.
2: and Mary Stolatello from Be Local Wisconsin, and one of the other co-founders with Vista Global Coaching Consulting. And then we had somebody from Just Coffee Cooperative. And we did this presentation. Just Coffee Cooperative was one of the first four B Corps as well. So we did this presentation unpacking. It was a half-day workshop on how to become a B Corp. And we had, I want to say, it was 19 or 20 people in the audience. 18 of them became B Corps over the next couple of years after our workshop. Yep. So that was our kind of our big, like, so the legislation gets signed in April. Then we did, I'm sorry, not in April. In February, we launch. Then comes August. We do this, we do this training. And then within the next couple of years, all of those folks who were in the room became B Corps. We have a community here who's very interested. We have a lot. And the thing is, by and large, a lot of the B Corps are women owned. So it's so nice to see women in positions of leadership stepping up to become B Corps as well.
3: Steve Dimes' version of FIRST happened on a different scale entirely.
4: We ended up being one of the first 800 to 1,000 B Corps worldwide. And we were the first flower B Corporation, florist B Corporation, which was really cool. And mm-hmm. now it's a global community of over 10,000 businesses, I think almost or a little over 1 million employees globally. And it was really excited to be part of that kind of like first wave of B Corps committing to do good in business.
3: Ask Lisa Giesenbauer if this is just a marketing sticker, and she doesn't hesitate.
2: Oh, it's not a rubber stamp. No, it's not. No, it's not. It is not.
3: Here's what not a rubber stamp actually looks like from the inside for a company that went through the process twice, 8 years apart.
5: You would send in your questionnaire, and they would not give you points for things that you just thought you should have gotten the points for. In every case, they would listen to reason. They were understaffed. They were figuring it out as they went, and the answer might not come for several weeks. But there was a good

0: good faith understand, a good faith attempt to understand what your point was. Sometimes you usually you got all the points or most of them, and when they said no, we still don't agree, you understood the reasoning. Okay, I can live with it. I might not agree with it, but I can live with it. And that was what really kind of cinched me on the B Corp movement, that they were open to figuring this out. Moreover, the questions were very different the second time. The first time, there were a bunch of questions that didn't seem all that relevant. And ConocoPhillips probably would have gotten more points than we did on it. Those questions weren't there the second time. Mm-hmm. They had figured it out.
1: It's also not an equal playing field to begin with.
2: Right now, as a small woman-owned business, there's a lot of challenges I face that maybe a business that's owned by a man does not face. Access to capital is just one simple thing. So there's already inherent challenges in the system, and I would argue being a B Corp has actually helped my business to level the playing field, because I'm thinking about things from a bigger perspective. But yeah, it is challenging and it is hard. And I think in 2026, we're in a moment of survival right now for many small businesses.
3: There's got to be a better way. There's got to be business done in a better way that isn't just extractive, that isn't just profit making and profit seeking. And so that's what B Corps are, is businesses that pursue something beyond profit.
1: So I asked, if you could sit down with the Lisa who started all this back in 2007, what would you tell her?
2: Don't stop. You're right.
1: Back then, almost no one understood what she was talking about.
2: 2005 was the first job ever in sustainability. So sustainability as a discipline is so new. We're not even really, we just celebrated 20 years of sustainability as an occupation. So back in 2007, I remember going to meetings, 2007, 2008, people are like, what are you doing? Sustainability communications, what's that? What are you talking about? I think they thought I'd lost my mind. They didn't know what I was talking about. And I would explain about triple bottom line. I'd talk about environmental stewardship. And they're like, yeah, that's nice, Lisa. But why? It's about profitability. And I'm like, no, that's not what it's about. Yes, you want to make a profit to support yourself. But at the end of the day, don't we want to leave this world a better place? For example, the seventh generation tradition. I mean, seven generations is what indigenous people talk about, is let's make decisions today for seven generations in the future. And so growing up on a dairy farm, for me, environmental stewardship has been so important. And then the social side, as a sociologist, honoring the people that I work with and building a team of people where we're leaning into what makes us unique and different, that's what it should be about. So I was like, no, this is what we need to do. However, I probably had 500 conversations with folks who didn't have any idea what I was talking about. And now it's been proved out. Now this is where society is at. I just happen to be ahead of the curve.
1: This past April, that curve came to her. Earlier this year in April, we had the Champions Retreat for B Corp. And it was right here in Milwaukee. What would you want someone in the state to feel proud about that they probably didn't even know that this was happening and around them for that?
2: So we had over 600 people from all across the United States and Canada, and actually around the world. We did an eco tour at my home, and I had an individual from South Korea in my home. So we had folks from all around the world, basically.
1: Right here in Milwaukee.
2: Yep. And while I was, yes, the Champions Street was in Milwaukee. Yes. The eco tour was at my house in Neshota, mm-hmm. which is a suburb of Milwaukee. So
1: sure, yeah.
2: But we had tours throughout the city of Milwaukee. We went to the food pantry. I mean, we did a river cleanup. There were all kinds of awesome things that happened as like adjacent to the Champions Retreat. Because it was a whole week of people giving back, learning from one another, and seeing different ways to make use business as a force for good.
1: What she's proudest of isn't the size of the crowd.
2: Now, what I'm most proud of is the fact that we had folks from all over the world here, and they got to see what we do really well in Wisconsin. You know what that is? That's us working together, because we've got to meet each other where we're at, because we literally live in a purple state. We're not talking about being a blue city in a red area. We are a purple state. Doesn't matter where you go. So we each have to, it's incumbent upon us to actually interact with each other and to meet people where they're at in order to advance public policy or to do anything in our state. And I think a lot of places don't have that. A lot of places may be a blue area or a red area. We don't have that. I mean, every single day I have conversations about, is sustainability real? Why should we do sustainability? Is it important? Workers, how do we have this rise in unions right now happening, right? So we have all of these bigger social issues happening, but Milwaukee, I would argue, and Wisconsin really, we are like the proving ground. We've been able to demonstrate that actually caring about your neighbor, leaning in to help one another, it's not perfect and it's not always pretty. But by doing these things, working together, we're able to survive. And honestly, we're able to thrive.
1: So where does she want this to go from here?
2: I think I'd like to continue to grow the evolution impact, meaning we've done amazing work over the last 19 years with our clients and actually helping our clients to advocate for public policy and to advocate for the citizens of Wisconsin and the environment. But I think I wouldn't like to continue to grow that impact so that we can even make more beneficial things happen. We've hosted so many different types of events and convenings over time. And those, to me, these stakeholder engagement events are so powerful. And I'd like to really continue to lean into that, because the times that we're living in right now are very challenging.
1: John Bishop is thinking about growth a little differently.
0: One thing we're looking at is being able to sell portfolio to finance companies, much like a bank would sell home loans off of its book. We're exploring that right now. It would be a way to increase our impact dramatically. And we think it would be something that would be fairly lucrative for finance companies. It's going to look very unconventional to them. And so it's going to take that finance company that really is willing to think in a way that finance companies normally don't think.
1: One badge. Whatever you think of the sticker on the coffee bag or the beer label, Lisa Giesenbauer's point is, it isn't free and it isn't fast. 3 to 5 years in her experience before a company is even ready to try. Steve and Dime put it another way. It's a badge of whether you're walking the walk you talk. And John Bishop will tell you it isn't perfect. He watched B-Lab figure out its own mistakes in real time. 26 businesses in the state have decided it's worth it anyway. That's the introduction. Over the next few episodes, we go deeper with Lisa, Stephen, and John themselves. The full stories behind the badge. This is the B-Side. I'm Shannon Sims. Until next time, keep rising. This week's episode was produced by Mic'd and Ready Media. 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
2: Wisconsin's partisan primary election is on August 11th. 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
3: 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I'm Kim Shine.
4: And I'm Joel Dreesang. Xfabula believes that everyone has personal stories worth sharing. It runs workshops to help community members build storytelling skills and confidence. And Xfabula hosts story slams, where people get up on stage and tell true stories. In this episode of Real Stories MKE, we're sharing five of those powerful stories.
3: Yeah, and that sounds like a lot, but I promise you, it is not. These stories are really good.
4: It will flow.
3: It will flow. And you know why? Because our theme is water. Hey! Water flows, cleanses, it teaches lessons, and in this particular episode, it can also make us laugh. And as I've gotten older, I have learned to appreciate water a lot more, whether I'm drinking my 8 glasses a day or finally learning how to swim.
4: I'm impressed with both of those.
3: I gotta have clear skin, you know? Well, Joel, our first water story comes from Ann Kohler. She shared how overcoming her fear of water is helping her help others. And she did this at a 2022 Xfabula Story Slam. Here's Ann.
5: So this is the first time I am publicly sharing the story of the swimmer who was afraid of drowning. I started swim class when I was 6 months old. My mom, in from North Carolina, brought me to the downtown YMCA, and I loved swimming. I loved blowing bubbles. I couldn't get enough of being in the water. It was my home. And I did swimming lessons for as long as I could remember. At age 3, my mom was changing my brother in town from North Carolina, his cloth diapers, and ran around the corner, came back, and I was in the bathtub, and my brother had fallen into the bathtub. He was about a year old, I was 3, and when she came back, I had my both hands under his chest, and I was pushing him out of the water. About a year after that, my mom said that I started to be afraid of taking baths and that I would tell her I was afraid I was going to drown. And I continued swim lessons, even with this fear of drowning. I remember taking swim lessons in the downtown Y, and hearing voices in my head that I was going to drown. You're going to drown. You're going to drown. If you can't get to the other side without breathing, you're going to drown. And still loving swimming so much that the fear had to just be there. It just had to exist for me. At age 12, I learned that I had severe scoliosis, that my spine was like three S's. My mom started to take me to chiropractic care in the suburbs three times a week, and they took away gym class and gymnastics and track, which I loved. I couldn't even walk fast because they wanted me to heal with chiropractic. I asked the chiropractor for some sport because I was an athlete. Born and raised in Milwaukee, I was an athlete. I needed to be active. I needed to move my body. And he said, you can swim. You can swim. That will help strengthen your muscles. And that will be a place for you that is low impact. And we can see the progression of how you're healing your spine. When I took swim lessons, I had reached the top advanced class. And they had told my mom, put her in a swim team. And my response was, swimming's not a real sport. And I want to do a sport that I can win at. I was very competitive. And I learned about a swim team with the Milwaukee Recreation, Go Milwaukee Rec, at Washington High School. And I started swimming there, and I won my first race. And I was hooked. I was hooked, to say the least. And my fear of drowning didn't really come back to kind of haunt me until later in college. But I began to swim at the Riverside High School. I broke all of the swim records at the high school. I was top in the state. I was one of the only city swimmers that competed at the state level. And I was recruited to the University of Minnesota for swimming. Thank you. The fear of drowning came at the most inconvenient times. Getting up for races, hard practices, I would get that voice in my head that I was going to drown and that everyone was going to laugh at me and that I was going to be this fish that doesn't know how to swim. And I remember my senior year, before a race, I started dry heaving. I would have panic attacks before my race at a Division I NCAA team that I was going to drown. And I crawled up to the stands where my mom and dad were. And I said, hey, Dad, I'm afraid of drowning. I'm really afraid of drowning. I feel like I'm going to get up on this block and all the hard work is just gone out the window. And he looked at me and he smiled and he said, Princess, fish don't drown. And it's something that stayed with me throughout high school, throughout college and throughout my life. And moving back to Milwaukee 20 years later, I now coach the Riverside High School girls team. Where 40%, almost half of my swimmers were not confident in the water. Some didn't know how to swim. And I continually tell my girls that water is a reflection of who we are. And so if you love yourself and you love the water, it will be reflected back to you. But that also in what we love, we have fear. And also that fish never truly drown. Thank you so much.
6: And that was Ann Kohler. And since this talk, she has continued to deepen her work with the healing power of water. She teaches H2 Flow, which is a warm water restorative class with MKE Rec that helps rebalance nervous systems and reconnect people with their bodies through gentle, fluid movement.
4: Our next water story comes from Chris Celine. At a 2023 Story Slam, Chris told about the time she learned that for all its powers, water cannot save love. Here's Chris.
7: All right, so years ago, I was living in Central California and dating a Californian who had never been out of that state. And we got talking about large bodies of water, and I said, oh, you know, the nice thing about California is I have the ocean because I grew up next to Lake Michigan, and I love going somewhere where I can just look out and just see water. And he said, well, you see water, but then you see Michigan. And I'm like, no, you don't. And he says, well, of course you see Michigan. It's right there. And I said, well, it's a great lake. Like, these are five of the largest bodies of fresh water in the world, and it's at least 90 miles between Milwaukee and the Michigan border, and the express ferry takes 2.5 hours to get across. And he's like, no. There's no way you can't see Michigan. I'm like, okay, let's talk about horizon lines. Like, you can only see 3 miles on a crystal clear day, you know, if you're on a flat surface. No. So it's like, oh my God, whatever. So then a couple weekends later, and we go out to Pismo Beach on the Central Coast and walk over some dunes and looking out across the ocean. And I said, hey, look, it's Japan. Thank you.
4: That was Chris Saleen, and we got an update from Chris. She said, hopefully the recent 50th anniversary of the sinking of the Edmund Fitzgerald has been an opportunity to re-educate the masses on how expansive the Great Lakes actually are. Anne says she's truly pleased that her unfortunate relationships with the opposite sex continue to provide merriment for others. And for those who want to tell stories in public but are scared, Chris wants people to know that Exfabula is a safe, supportive environment. That's good to hear.
6: Good to hear, and very, very true. Now, our third water story comes from Rose Burrell. Rose shared her tale of discovery along the water at a March 2025 slam on Tales from Milwaukee. Here's Rose.
8: When I moved to Milwaukee, I was really excited that I was going to be near the lake and that I was going to be able to go there every summer. And one summer, I was told that the beach at Bender Park was the best one to go to. So that's where we went for the first time. And we did all the fun, normal beach things, swam in the in the lake, kayaked, laid on the beach. While we were there, Nate pointed out that there's this huge pile of boulders. I was like, boulders? He was like, yeah, you know, it looks like maybe like people climb them. And I was like, well, should we climb them? He was like, I guess so, if you're really thinking. I was like, yeah, let's do it. And so we climbed these rocks. About halfway up, I find out, maybe this isn't such a good idea. I tell Nate, you know, maybe we should stop. I don't know really what I was getting into. You know, I couldn't see if I didn't say it at the top. I am blind. And so I didn't really understand what this rock pile was going to be when we started. But Nate tells me, well, we're closer to the top than we are the bottom at this point. So we should probably just keep going. As I'm going along, these rocks look like they probably were underwater at some point. So they have all this lichen on them. But they'd been in the sun, and so this lichen was gummy, and I'm putting my hands in it. You know, Nate's trying his best, but I'm really just hauling my way up this thing. And along with the lichen, it's been in the sun long enough, there's spider webs too. you know, again, Nate's doing his best. He likes to say he got me away from the worst of it. But also, you know, I'm kind of trying to keep my center low. I can't see the next rock in front of me. Nate's trying to describe to me. I'm reaching out into just open air. And he's like, it's just a little farther. Come on, reach. And I'm like, I'm scared. I don't know. But finally, we do make it to the top. I'm shaking all over. I sit down, I'm just sitting there like, oh, I made it. I made it. I'm so proud of myself. I'm so amazing. And and then this woman walks up, just walks up. She's like, is she okay, to Nate? And I immediately get up like, oh, yeah, fine. Totally good. She walks away, and I'm like, how did that lady just walk up? We're at the top of a mountain. He's like, no, this is actually the path we walked down to get to the beach. But I wasn't aware of that when we started, and I was so embarrassed. So embarrassed. But, you know, I got off the rock pile, and I was like, I'm not going to be embarrassed. You know what? Because we all can't see the struggles that are ahead of us. And even if someone else can see it more clearly than me, it's still a mountain for me. And so I'm so proud of myself that I did that. Thank you.
6: That was Rose Burrell, and Rose works for the nonprofit Beyond Vision. I do really appreciate this nonprofit, and she works in fundraising. She also thought it'd be fun to make sure that all of our listeners, you guys, know that Pierce is her black lab guide dog. She also told us that she loves that Exfabula is a space for raw and real stories and calls it an uplifting space that preserves connection instead of seeking perfection. Just how storytelling was meant to be.
4: That's true. Hey, Kim. Do you want to do some ultra shorts?
6: I would love to.
4: Okay. Those are little bits of stories that people write down on pieces of paper, and our MCs read them at story slams.
6: Heck yeah. I got one.
4: Okay.
6: This one is from Tatiana, but she goes by Tati. Tati says, when I think of my city, I always go back to this image of the creek I lived by. Sometimes it was filled with old shopping carts and chip bags, and sometimes a small family of ducks would go by in the water. It flooded once, it had highs and lows, and the creek is called Lincoln Creek.
4: Oh, that's flooded more than once, unfortunately.
6: Oh, no.
4: Yeah. Here's an ultra short from Tim. As a young boy, I made the mistake of putting one foot on the dock and the other in the boat. The boat slowly pushed away. I can only maintain the splits for a short time, and I took the inevitable plunge into the water.
6: This one here is from Jen. While I was serving as a Peace Corps volunteer in the Sahara Desert, a baby camel fell into the well, our village's only source of water. We all knew someone would have to go down there and get the camel out, but growing up in the desert, my West African friends could not swim, and they feared submersion in the water. I volunteered to do it, having grown up surrounded by lakes and rivers, but the village elders would not allow me to do it, as I am female. You can imagine the horrible, intense smell about 3 days later, and having to drink that water, that putrid mess, taught me the true value of water.
4: No, thank you. Yes. Our next water story comes from Russ Kafka. Similar to Rose, Russ also has a story about discovery, but his takes place beneath the surface. From an ex-fabulous story slam in 2022, here's Russ.
9: My story tonight is not about clean water. It's about dirty water. The water that runs beneath the street. When I was in college, my summer job was cleaning sewers in my hometown. And we had a crew of three guys. We ran around going down in the manholes, hooking up our equipment, and making sure all the sewer water was flowing. Now, there are two enemies of good flow in sewers. One is roots that grow into the sewers, and the other is sand and dirt that go in the bottom of the channel. So we had our equipment that took care of that and, you know, cut the roots and pulled out the sand. But we had to go down in the manholes to set up our equipment. And believe me, some of these manholes were pretty gross. But we always found things. You can't imagine what we found. We found little dolls. We found trucks and cars and rubber duckies and balls and things that either got flushed down the toilets or somehow get washed through an open drain. Diapers, oh my God, diapers, holy smokes. This is before the time of disposable diapers, so lots of cloth diapers, but the best thing we ever found, I have to tell you about. My dad got a call, he used to get lots of calls. See, my dad ran the water treatment plant in my town, so I worked for him. And they'd inadvertently, anybody would have a problem, they'd call and say, John, can you come and help me? There's something wrong with my sewer. And my mother would go nuts. She'd say, tell him to call a plumber. But my dad, the big-hearted man he was, said, no, it's kind of my civic duty to go. I'll try to help them out and save them some money. Well, one night he gets a call. It's from Joe, the proprietor of the popular bar on Main Street. And he answers it, Mom, you help me. My peep. Somehow, Joe's dentures got flushed down the toilet. Well, he wants my dad to go try to find them because they're expensive, right? Now, the chances of finding these things is almost non-existent. But because, the flow of the water, they could be anywhere. But he said, I'll tell you what. I'll make sure my crew comes over to your house first thing in the morning tomorrow and goes down in the manhole and sees if there's possible that they're there. So the next morning, we went there, took the manhole cover off. I was elected to climb down in the manhole. Fortunately, it was a pretty clean one. I had my flashlight, and I'm looking around, peering around down there. The water's flowing nicely. Nothing. And all of a sudden, I see a little glimmer of pink in the muck. So I reached down with my gloved hand. Oh my God, it's Joe's chompers. There they were. So I climbed up the ladder, run across the street, ring the doorbell at Joe's house. He comes to the door. It's like, Joe, Mr. Petka, I've got your teeth. Oh, thank you so much. Thank you. He closes the door. I walk back to the truck. We're getting ready. All of a sudden, it couldn't have been 3 minutes. Joe's backing out of the driveway with his car. He drives by, rolls down the window, gives us this big smile and says, thank you. Now, I got news for you. There is no way that Joe had time to sterilize those teeth. So a couple of weeks later, my buddy and I, we went to his bar and ordered a beer. And Joe's tending bar, and he brings the beer over. I push my money over to him. He pushes it back to me, gives me a big smile, and he winks. My buddy says, what was that all about? You wouldn't take your money? He gives you this big shitting grin. I said, buddy, you got that right. That's the end of my story.
4: That was Russ Kafka. We got an update from Russ. He said that he's involved in starting a storytelling program at the retirement community where he lives, and he's getting help from Ex Fabula.
6: I loved his story. It was hilarious and also disgusting at the same time. Okay, very nice. Now, everybody, our final water story comes from Brian Holzman, who in 2022 explained an important lesson that he learned from swimming. Here's Brian.
10: Well, I'll give you guys a little bit of background about me and my kind of qualifications to tell you about water. Probably about 15 years of competitive swimming experience, so kind of don't need to see it anymore. Don't want to even think about it a whole lot, but one of the things that I really like, I'm going to quote the great Uncle Iroh here, is water is the substance of change. And I find that to be one of the most important things about the substance and people who swim. Most importantly, that when water fills a container, it will always fill whatever shape it needs to be. But for me, how I started swimming competitively was more or less I was kind of pushed into the pool. My dad was being an All-American, my brothers being All-Americans, all swimming. And to give you a heads up, I have 10 brothers, and I am the 8th. So one of the brothers that I had the privilege to swim with, I love him to death. He's fantastic, one of the best swimmers that I've ever seen, Brendan. I had to swim with him through high school, and for a lot of that time, those 2 years of high school, I was wondering, why am I swimming? I'm just doing this because why not? My brothers do it. It's just what we do. My parents probably put me in to make some friends, so why not? We'll do swimming. At a certain point, I started to get really frustrated with some of my teammates. I didn't know why I was swimming. The expectations were there from my family and expectations from my teammates. But most of the time, they just knew me as my last name. You know, as high school boys do, they call you by your last name. But one of those things that really bothered me is that it didn't seem like they knew who I was or what I was about, why I was there for, and I didn't even know that myself. So one practice, one of my teammates calls me by my last name and just set me off. I was in practice, and if you are a swimmer, you know this is not a great thing to do. If you want to get kicked in the head, you start sprinting when you're not supposed to. And so for the entire 4,000 yards, I just started sprinting just because I was angry. And I wasn't sure what I was doing there. But after that, I get out of practice, go to my first period class, just kind of frustrated that nobody really knows who I am. I'm just the last name of somebody. I just break down and start crying. And, you know, one of the things that I took out of this experience is that lost my train of thought. No, you're good. One of the things that I came out of this experience is I just, you know, wasn't swimming for the right reasons. I was swimming because my parents did, my brothers did, and I think one of the frustrations was just dealing with being average and just not having, you know, a spectacular swimming background. And as I was getting into the practice the next day, I think I just came into it and I was like, you know what? I'm going to do that again. I'm just going to start sprinting. I talked to my coach after practice. I was like, hey, coach, why don't I get up on the blocks? I'll just do a 500 for time. Why not? And that just became my mantra. I think I just made everybody really frustrated to swim with me, made it really choppy and wavy. And I think the irony of this being a sport of change and this being the substance of change, you would think there would be a little bit more of a swimmer who had decided to become a swimmer, not because he was expected to, but because at a certain point I realized sprinting and just going really fast and putting myself in that position of stress made me really feel, you know, complete as a swimmer. So not a whole lot. I wish I gave you guys some more background about what changed. Nothing. I became a swimmer from being a swimmer, but I think that's probably one of the most special things about the sport. So thank you.
6: That was Brian Holzman.
4: Hey, Kim, how about some more ultra shorts? I've got one here from Chris and Anne. The river has its ups and downs. When the tide is high and your house is surrounded, all you can do is go with the flow. Take out the kayak, paddle across the front yard, and delivered freshly baked muffins to your neighbor. That's nice.
6: This one's from Brooke. Once I went to a funeral and someone stood up and said their favorite memory of Aunt Sue was that she took every opportunity to skinny dip. I decided that was an amazing character trait. For the last 3 years, I've been paying tribute to Aunt Sue at every opportunity.
4: I have another similar ultra short from Elaine. Romantic weekend in Door County with my husband. At an excluded beach, I thought it would be really sexy to skinny dip. Turns out the water was really shallow. About a half block into the water, it was still only up to my knees. And not so excluded anymore.
6: Okay, guys, that is all the time that we have for this episode of Real Stories MKE. 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
16: 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I'm Excaret Nunez. Today, we'll check in on efforts to make Milwaukee more resilient after the devastating floods last August. Then, we'll explore the findings from a recent Marquette poll about how trust in other people differs by generation.
17: People told us in this survey, especially younger people, that trust is something that has to be earned rather than something that they simply assume at the beginning that people are trustworthy.
16: Plus, we'll learn about a group working to transform a historic venue into a creative space for young people.
18: There's a lot of need for that for young people to have those experiences, build those relationships, and have somewhere to go outside of work, school, or home to be social and to really evolve into great human beings.
16: All of that is coming up on Lake Effect. But first, here are today's headlines.
19: Live from NPR News in Washington, I'm Linda Kenyon. The Senate has narrowly approved Todd Blanche to serve as the new U.S. Attorney General. NPR's Franco Ordonez reports the vote puts President Trump's former personal lawyer in charge of the Justice Department.
20: Blanche overcame a final hurdle after securing key support from Republican Senator Bill Cassidy of Louisiana. It's a major win for Blanche, but also for President Trump, who gets his person in the top job. It also ends a rough few weeks of party infighting over the nomination between Trump and Senate Republicans. Now, it's a tough job, and some Republicans remain concerned about Blanche's independence. Trump has pressed for the department to go after his political enemies. And as acting attorney general, Blanche had moved swiftly advancing controversial investigations against some of the president's political targets, including former FBI director James Comey. Franco Ordonez, NPR News, traveling with the president.
19: The U.S. Postal Service continues to face major financial challenges. NPR's Hansi Lo Wang reports the self-funded mailing agency is reporting a net loss for the third quarter in a row this fiscal year.
0: Tens of millions of people rely on the U.S. Postal Service to deliver mail and packages at least 6 days a week to just about every address in the country. And in turn, USPS relies on selling stamps and service fees, not tax dollars. But with people sending a lot less mail compared to decades ago, plus inflation and fuel costs, USPS ended its third quarter of the fiscal year with a net loss of $2.5 billion. David Steiner is the Postmaster General.
21: As things stand, the Postal Service is expected to be self-sustaining while, at the same time, fulfilling mandates that are inherently unsustainable and do not cover their costs.
0: USPS, which is a financial support of NPR, has paused payments to its worker retirement funds in order to avoid running out of cash. The Postal Service now projects that crisis may come as soon as 2031. Anzila Wong, NPR News.
19: A red flag warning looms over part of Washington State. Firefighters there are taking aggressive steps to prevent another major wildfire in areas already scarred by the Spokane Complex fires. Daniel Ramey, a spokesman with the California Interagency Incident Management, says crews are primed and ready if those fires pick up.
22: We made sure everyone was in the loop. We're predicting those heavy winds. Now all those crews are here. They're going to be bolstered, and we're going to upstaff every single division that we have any concern about.
19: Ramey also says fire officials are working closely with law enforcement when it comes to whether to order evacuations. The U.S.-Iran war continues to affect Iran's Middle Eastern neighbors. The United Arab Emirates reports Iranian missiles targeted one of its ships that's owned by Abu Dhabi state-run ADNOC Oil Company. No casualties were reported. You're listening to NPR. Much of Europe is bracing for yet another heat wave. Vicky Barker reports Europeans have been suffering through a record-breaking hot summer.
23: Heat health alerts have already taken effect in much of the UK, where London is about to experience its fifth heat wave of the season. All of Italy's major cities are under the highest level of heat alert, and record heat's been reported in neighboring Austria. Several European countries have been experiencing temperatures above 104 Fahrenheit, prompting health warnings for millions of elderly or otherwise medically vulnerable people. Climatologists say Europe, which lacks widespread air conditioning, is warming twice as fast as the rest of the world, severely testing public health systems, power generation, transportation networks, and tourism infrastructure. For NPR News, I'm Vicky Barker in London.
19: The U.S. Army says it's opening up test ranges to private companies developing missiles and drones. Army Secretary Dan Driscoll says the decision was driven in part by his observations of the war in Ukraine and how quickly that country moved to produce new weapon systems. Secretary Driscoll told reporters at a range in Michigan yesterday that he pledged to grant companies access to ranges within 30 days of a request. The announcement comes as warfare is rapidly changing, particularly with the use of cheap drones in Ukraine and Iran as the Pentagon confronts higher costs of the Iran war. I'm Linda Kenyon, NPR News in Washington.
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24: This is Lake Effect from 89.7 WUWM, Milwaukee's NPR. I'm Excaret Nunez. Thanks so much for joining us today. Today, we'll learn about a Marquette poll that shows how trust in other people differs between generations. But first, we'll start with this. Last August, a 1,000-year storm hit Milwaukee. The heavy rain flooded hundreds of basements and caused millions of dollars of damage. Since then, local governments and community groups have been working to make our region more resilient to extreme weather. The Milwaukee Metropolitan Sewerage District is a big part of those efforts. Kevin Schaefer is MMSD's executive director. He says the district is speeding up green infrastructure projects, which absorb rainwater and help prevent flooding. Schaefer spoke with WUWM environmental reporter Susan Bentz at Jackson Park, where one of the projects is located. They started by revisiting what happened last August.
1: You told me last year when we talked just after the storm that the MMSD system provided as good a service as it could. Do you still feel that way now?
2: I do. You know, we had a huge storm. The peak rainfall on the near northwest side was like 14.5 inches, and then it was around 8 or 9 inches average throughout the region. There's no system in the world that can really handle a storm like that, but I feel that between our flood management work and some of that, we did provide a benefit to the community and took water in our projects that would have been in people's basements if we had not had those projects. But it's going to happen again, and we got to do more.
1: The rainfall was intense and just came down, and the deep tunnel filled up quickly last August. So in a report that you all gave to the DNR as part of your permitting, I think the MMSD stated that I think that 5.01 billion gallons had to be discharged to the Milwaukee Rivers and Lake Michigan over a 78-hour period. Can you recap just how overwhelming that storm was on the whole system?
2: So the deep tunnel holds 521 million gallons of water, and it really is just an area to store water so that we can treat it later to come through the treatment plants. And on the night of August 9th, we really had like three storms hit us. And around 9 o'clock that night, we had to close half of the gates to the systems, which caused a combined sewer overflow. And we thought that we might be able to hold it there. But then right after midnight on the 10th, we had a third storm hit, and that just filled up the tunnel. And so at around 3 o'clock in the morning, we had to just close the tunnel off. So it was totally full, 521 million gallons. Even if we'd left the gates open, it couldn't have taken any more water because it was full of water.
1: Yeah.
2: So the tunnel did all it could, but we still had 5 billion gallons of overflow, the largest on record. And, you know, I don't want any type of overflow, but if I can try to prevent a basement backup by having an overflow, I will do that. So we try to protect the environment as much as we can, but when you get to a storm like this, it's just so large, you just do what you can to help the people in the low-lying areas, their basements, and try to protect them from contaminated water.
1: Now looking at the present and future, we're sitting in Jackson Park. There's a farmer's market going on, lots of people here enjoying a lot of honking.
2: Yeah.
1: It's one of the places MMSD is working on green infrastructure to absorb more stormwater. So what direction is that?
2: Yeah, so we've been working on flood management for the rivers in the area for the last 20 years. And what we're about to see at Jackson Park on the Kinnickinnick River is we are going to dredge the lagoon that's here, lower it a bit to, number one, get a lot of the contaminated sediments out of there, clean up the lagoon. We're also going to lower this entire park area that is here where the soccer fields are so that more water can flow in here during a storm. Now, because of the storm last August, we had to respond to that storm, and it had to be something that I think will make a difference. And so we accelerated four different flood management basins, Jackson Park being one of them. And this should help the folks downstream on the Kinnickinnick River see less flooding. We still have more work to do on the Kinnickinnick River, but we accelerated this one, the 35th Street Basin. It goes out. The first phase of that construction will start early next year as well. We've got the Wilson Park partnership with Milwaukee County that will start the planning for that basin. And then the Al Rose Steel Basin, we're doing final engineering on connection of that. Up until now, we spent about $630 million on flood management. There were some really glimmers of hope with the work that we've done. We have another $900 million of work to do, which is the work that I just talked about, those basins, plus we've got concrete line channels we need to remove, need to naturalize the waterways as much as possible. And that will help on the rivers, but we still have water that's sitting up in the neighborhoods, and it's got to find a way to get to the rivers. And I think green infrastructure will help with that, which is a bioswale or a green roof or a porous pavement or a rain barrel or a rain garden, trying to manage that drop of water where it falls to infiltrate it into the ground and keep it out of basements and maybe reduce the flooding downstream from not having to flow downstream. But we don't know when that next storm is going to hit. And if we can get one of these or two of these or all of these basins built before that next storm, that many more people will be helped by that project.
1: So I'm sure it depends on the project, but what does it take to accelerate?
2: Luckily, we were in a good spot on most of those four where we'd already done a lot of the public outreach. Wilson Park is just starting, so that's going to take longer. But a lot of it's financing. You have to look at how you can take a project that was supposed to start 4 years from now and bring it forward and still keep your property tax increases at a decent level. So if you do that and you hold your revenue, if you hold your income steady and you bring the projects forward, you have to push something out. So we've just spent the last 3 months going through our budgets for the year 2027 in the financial plan for that 10 years, looking at how we can rejuggle that those projects and prioritize ones that really had to be done quickly and then delay some that didn't have to be done so quickly so that we could bring these projects forward. We've accelerated the four basins because they need to be in place for the next storm. And that's that balancing act we've been trying to go through with our budgets. And we've made it. We're going to have a 3% increase. I'm sorry, we're proposing a 3% increase to the commission for the property tax for 2027. One of the things we have to keep working on, though, is this green infrastructure, because we have such an impervious concrete asphalt home covers our coverage over our land surface. That's just pushing water downstream, and we need to do

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1: I think we need to accelerate the financing as much as we can. There needs to be, I think, a statewide effort to do that. It can't be just the Milwaukee region because there's flooding everywhere. We just had tornadoes in Menasha, you know, and those folks are just, it's terrible. So we need to look at this from with a broader lens, with a different way to finance this work. The federal government provides loans. MMSD can go out and bond for some of this work. But that pays for what we're doing now, and we're going to have to do more if we want to get ahead of climate change.
2: So what would you say to people who are worried about future flooding when big storms come at this point?
1: Well, I'm worried about future flooding when big storms come. I think the first thing, anyone who owns a home or a business, is just, you know, walk around your property and see where you think that water is going to flow off of that property or not flow off of that property. See if you can do something to try to manage that water that falls on your property there so it doesn't flow downstream. That may be a rain barrel, that may be a rain garden, that may be, you know, doing something with a bioswale in your yard. But try to manage that water where it falls. That may not help totally, but that will help a lot. And, you know, just be aware of what's happening. Who do people call when they have a flood problem? And right now, MMSD gets phone calls, the municipalities get phone calls, the county emergency management has a 211 system. That all needs to be brought together into one spot. And I think the 211 system that the county emergency management has is the best database to hold all that. So I think one of the things coming out of all these discussions we're having, one of the first things that can happen is educate the public better on who they call when they have a flood problem. Also, you know, we had issues with storm drains clogging up, trying to have people go out and clean storm drains before a storm. We put out a water drop alert so people know when we think there's going to be a large storm. Get on the reception list of that so that you kind of know when it's coming. And if there's things in your basement that can be elevated or taken out of your basement, you know, do that. But it's going to be an effort to address this changing climate. It's going to be an effort that's required from the property owner, the municipalities, MMSD, the state, the federal government. We have to work together on these things.
3: That was MMSD Executive Director Kevin Schaefer speaking with WUWM environmental reporter Susan Bentz.

0: Do you think most people can be trusted? Your answer may depend on when you were born. A recent Marquette Law School poll asked people across the country about who they trust and how they communicate. Charles Franklin, director of the poll, sits down with Lake Effect's Sam Woods to discuss the findings.
1: Let's take a step back and talk about the methodology of this poll before we get into its findings. So, when and how was this poll conducted, and who was polled?
2: Yeah, this was done in the middle of June. It's a national sample of all adults. And we interviewed a little over 1,500 people nationwide. The margin of error for the poll is plus or minus 2.7 percentage points.
1: The headline here is about a possible relationship between trust and how trusting you are of others and your age. So can you explain what the poll found?
2: Yeah, we've been asking for several years now in each poll that we do a question that's, generally speaking, would you say that most people can be trusted or most people can't be trusted? And what is really striking is that the older you are, the more trusting you are, and the younger you are, the less trusting you are. So when we look at people in our samples who were born before 1960, 77% of them say most people can be trusted. But of those people born after 2000, it's only 35%, less than half as many, who say that most people can be trusted. And when we go

0: through people born in the 50s or earlier, the 60s, the 70s, the 80s, the 90s, and the 2000s. Trust declines every decade that we come to closer to the people born recently in the 2000s. So this is a striking finding, and it's not a fluke of this one poll. It's something that we've seen in all of our polling that we've done since 2021 when we first started asking this question.
1: If we're thinking maybe more stereotypically about how different age groups live and communicate, you know, say, well, younger generations are more engaged in social media, they're more on their phones, et cetera, all that stuff. But what did this poll say about a relationship, or is there one, between social media use that might explain these differing levels in trust between the youngest generations and the oldest generations?
0: It's certainly one that came to my mind right away, is maybe it is social media, because there is no doubt that younger people use social media more and more intensely than older people do. But what we were able to do is we asked about seven or eight different social media platforms that people could use. We counted how many people use them and how often. And if you look at people born in the 2000s, there's just no relationship between how much social media they say they use and their level of trust in other people. If we back up to people born in the 90s, there's no relationship. In the 80s, there's no relationship. And that goes all the way back to those folks born before 1960. No matter which decade you were born in, how much social media you use has no relationship to how trusting you are in other people. So there may be something else going on there, but it doesn't seem like simply using social media a lot or a little makes any difference in this. The young remain less trusting, even if they hardly use social media at all.
1: Another nuance that stood out to me was that even among people who said they were generally distrustful, they still report that they say hello or try to strike up a conversation with strangers regularly. And, you know, reading this, it seems like that's maybe contradictory, but is this surprising to you? Like, how do you make sense of this?
0: Yeah, I was a little surprised by it. I thought people might be more standoffish. But we did find a very high percentage of people, no matter what their age group, who said they pretty often just say hello to people in passing. You know, you pass someone on the street and you nod and say, how you doing, or good morning, or something. That seems really common, upwards to pushing 80% who say they at least fairly often do those sorts of things. And another pretty surprising percentage, I think it's in the 40s or above, say they strike up conversations with strangers, like when they're standing in line somewhere. So there is that level of casual social contact that people say they still engage in, even as they say they're not so trusting of other people. And when we asked, how much do you trust someone who strikes up a conversation with you, people are relatively cautious about trusting that person, even at the same time as they're saying they themselves do that at least fairly often. So I guess if we think about our own motives, that we're speaking to someone because we're friendly. If we're thinking about that person who suddenly approaches us and says something to us, maybe we're a little more cautious about what their motives are. So we initiate conversations pretty often. We're a little suspicious about those who do it to us.
1: Now, the report closes with some interesting snapshots in how people are dating, especially people under 40. And generally, the survey found that the most frequent method of communication is digital, not just in a dating context, but in general. Text messaging, social media, telephone calls. But those who are dating are turning to in-person communications and going on in-person dates at higher rates than using dating apps. So does this mean that, you know, more friends are stepping up as matchmakers here? Like, we're not turning to screens for the love that we're seeking?
0: Well, it may be that that's how it happens. You know, we do find a fair number of people that use dating apps, especially if they're single and younger than 50 anyway. Even people in their 40s say that they use dating apps fairly often. But the going on dates is a sort of surprisingly high number, given that at least what I read in the newspapers and magazines is that we're living in a kind of dateless society, that young people don't do that anymore. Well, our data at least suggests that there's a fair bit of that going on, especially, of course, in people in their 20s and 30s. Though I quickly have to say that when I posted this on social media, someone immediately said, "What universe are you living in?" And I read that as this was someone that doesn't date a lot.
1: Yeah, or doesn't trust you as a, you know, a distant stranger, maybe.
0: Well, that, you know, as a distant stranger, it would be appropriate for them not to trust me.
1: Right. Okay, so taking all of this into account, trust increasing with age, people trusting those closest to them, yet reporting initiating conversations with strangers, people seemingly forgoing dating apps, what does this all mean to you? As you're putting all this together, what are your takeaways?
0: Well, there are a couple of things. I think one, the biggest picture is probably changes in society over the last 60 or more years that, for whatever reason, has produced every subsequent generation being less trusting than the one that came before it. That's a hard thing to explain because it is so pervasive and so consistent. You kind of have to think it's something about the fundamental nature of society over that time, rather than something that's, say, peculiar to 2021 or 2025 or something like that. So I do think that's an issue. You know, some people point out that every day someone is trying to sell them something, that they sort of are alert to scams or phone calls that may be trying to sell them something, emails, text messages, and those things. So that may be one area where younger people are more accustomed to those kinds of messages that older generations didn't grow up as much with. And maybe that is part of the story here. But you also see that we are social creatures. And at least in many ways, we still try to speak to other people or have a casual conversation. And when we form a more continuing relationship with someone, then we develop quite a lot of trust with those folks. So it's not a either or. We don't completely distrust everyone, but we don't give people as much benefit of the doubt when we first encounter them. People told us in this survey, especially younger people, that trust is something that has to be earned rather than something that they simply assume at the beginning that people are trustworthy. And only when they prove not trustworthy do they stop thinking about that. So society is not falling apart here, but the lack of trust is, I think, a worrisome trend because trusting other people is sort of fundamental to holding society together in a lot of ways.
1: Well, I suppose another challenge for our times, huh?
0: Yeah, well, we don't have enough challenges. We need more
1: challenges for our times. What's one more? Well, Charles Franklin, thank you so much for joining me on Lake Effect.
0: Thanks for having me.
2: Charles Franklin is the director of the Marquette Law School Poll. He spoke with Lake Effect's Sam Woods. 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In about 15 minutes, we'll visit Eau Claire's Fest in northwestern Wisconsin to learn what it's all about. But first, we'll tell you about a group working to restore an old historic music venue in Milwaukee. That's coming up on Lake Effect on Milwaukee's NPR.

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1: In about 15 years, I'm going to look like a bull mastiff, so I'll be doing great.
0: I'm Peter Sagal. 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
3: 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I'm Excaret Nunez. The New State is a local nonprofit working to transform an old historic venue into a new music hub for the community. The State Theater in Milwaukee's Near West Side neighborhood was once known as the Electric Ballroom and the Palms in the 70s and 80s. Artists such as AC/DC, the Ramones, and Tom Petty rocked the stage until it closed in 1986. After the venue sat vacant for decades and survived a fire in 2017, the New State team bought the building a year later to redevelop it. Even without a completed space, the nonprofit is providing young artists with the tools, training, and opportunities to thrive in music, like DJing and beat making. Dima Pochtarov is the executive director of the New State. He joined me to talk about the State Theater's history and the New State's mission. There's two parts of the New State's mission, the redevelopment side and the nonprofit side. I want to ask you about the State Theater. It originally opened its doors in 1915 on Milwaukee's Near West Side. Can you talk about the theater's evolution over the years and its musical history?
4: Yeah, so the theater itself, the Old State Theater, once it opened initially in the early 1900s, was a silent movie theater. It doesn't look very big, but when you stand in the theater, it's a very long building, and the front of it on State Street has two stories, and the second floor was a projection room to shoot the movies into the big screen on the other side. Eventually became an apartment building during its heyday of punk rock scene, but then it turned into like a friendship club, a ballroom dance club, but eventually 70s and 80s, the Palms and Electric Ballroom, and that was the punk rock era where a lot of bands that were first stepping into the national scene, the touring scene. The list is just crazy. Cheap Trick, Metallica, AC/DC, Tom Petty, Sting. You could see those bands for $1, $2, you know, their first national tour. That was the place in Milwaukee that they would play. So that was really cool. There was a short spurt of what was Hoops, 90 to 94, and it brought a lot of riffraff that made the city kind of shut it down at that point, and then it sat vacant for 20 years until 2017, a big fire happened in the front. Don't know how it started, and it got the city to kind of move forward with plans to demolish that theater.
3: So is that what kind of sparked the idea to redevelop this building?
4: Yeah, a developer in the neighborhood, Mr. Hennessy, knew the historic value of the building and didn't want to see it go. And I knew the importance of it to the culture, the music scene, which was also budding in the early 2000s. I found a lot of talent in Milwaukee, and it inspired me to support artists, start an independent record label, etc. Me and John met through our independent works, and when John wanted to save the building, he asked me, hey, how can we save this building? And we came up with this idea of an all-ages music hub, a sober space for Milwaukee, the community, youth, and really all ages to play, learn, and engage with entertainment culture, because there's a lot of need for that for young people to have those experiences, build those relationships, and have somewhere to go outside of work, school, or home to be social and to really evolve into great human beings. So saving that building and creating that space for Milwaukee's one of our missions, and that's a really expensive goal. So we've been fundraising since 2018. The other half of the nonprofit, which is moving along faster, well, faster now that we're getting more grants and more support and making really great networks and partners, is the curriculum side of things. So we want to create curriculum that's kind of in the music technology space. So the physical building and space is going to be important to us because it's a home, but it's also going to help us do what we need to do. And then the opportunities for young people is the curriculum side of things.
3: So what do you ultimately envision for this place to become for the Near West Side community?
4: Near West Side community, most direct impact, but also a lot for Milwaukee and I think the surrounding area. A staple location to just be. Whether you want to go and get some food, whether you want to go and meet your friends, whether you want to go and play, whether you want to go and be entertained, whether you want to go and find a job and work, whether you want to have an experience or an internship. It's really an all-inclusive space for the Near West Side and Milwaukee that has opportunity to do anything from sitting on a bench and relaxing to, again, earning a paycheck and maybe a living, or volunteering to help a nonprofit do great things for community.
3: I'm Lake Effect's ex-Grant Nunez speaking with Dima Pocharov about the New State's mission to redevelop a theater in Milwaukee's Near West Side and create a space for young creatives. So Dima, I want to move on and talk about the other aspect of the New State's mission, which is all about empowering young artists. How has the organization already been doing this?
4: So our mission is to foster a community dedicated to literacy and appreciation of music production and performance while encouraging professional and economic development. We want to continue to enhance Milwaukee's culture. I think arts has gone a long way. Performance and music and creative has gone a long way, but there's always room for more support. One thing I think that lacks is that opportunity to have professional development at a younger age that leads to fruitful careers in a space that's really hard to get into. When you're a senior in high school and you're like, oh yeah, Mom, I'm going to be a musician, it's like, well, go get a job, you know, go to college. And those are barriers that are set by not understanding and also by missing opportunity to like gain skills that allow you to enter that workforce. And so the curriculum aspect's really important to us because we want to also break the barriers of finance. A lot of times it's hard to pay for classes that you want to take because they're really expensive. And so we want to make free opportunities and engage young people, let them know that, hey, it's a safe space that you can go and play, you know, stay out of trouble and stick with us. And once you learn these skills, let us hire you and let us have you DJ our next block party. Let us have you make some beats and take you to the studio next season. And now we'll make a project together that we can release together. And then part of that music technology aspect, it's not just focused on music. We're teaching video and photo work, content creation for the purpose of branding. So those things will bleed over to other careers. As one of our youth is here, would like to go further in basketball. I think there's a lot of things that you can take away from disciplining yourself and even participating in a summertime program like these cats are. They're coming to class, and that's discipline where they don't have to, but they're also enjoying themselves. And, you know, hopefully that just makes them great people as they get older.
3: Yeah, so just to reiterate, the programs run from music production, DJing, stage design, branding. That's incredible. So I do want to talk to one of the students here in the studio with us today who's a part of the New State. We have Levi Miles. Levi, I'm wondering how you found out about the New State.
5: I was with my mom at the time, and my grandma called me. She was like, you want to come down here for like the rest of the summer, hang out, whatever. I was like, sure. And then my grandpa, he's like, well, there's this opportunity that you can have to make beats and stuff. I was like, oh, well, that sounds fun. So I came down, and I didn't realize how inspiring it was until like I realized that they took burnt pieces of scrap all the way up to what they have now, which is the New State.
3: And what classes did you decide to try out with them?
5: So I'm currently doing content creation. I'm doing a little bit of DJing, and then I'm mainly focused on beat making currently. Beat making, it makes me feel like I stand out, or like I'm being creative, I'm making my own stuff. And it really, really inspires me to make beats because I like clicking around, making beats just makes me really happy with what I'm doing.
3: And Dima mentioned earlier that you really enjoy playing basketball as well. How do you feel like working in these skills of music production or beat making is also helping you with basketball?
5: So, I mean, it's kind of like flipped around. So basketball really inspires me to like train my body and really push to my limits. And then like I feel like beat making and music production and like content creation and stuff like that, it really gives me like a break or kind of like a release from basketball, because my main focus right now is being the strongest that I can and being the best basketball player I can be. And then like a release is like beat making, content creation, video games, stuff like that. So I feel like music is like a release from basketball.
3: Absolutely. I really appreciate you sharing your experiences with me, Levi. And Dima, before we wrap up, I was wondering if you could share a little more about what the new state has been working on this summer.
4: Yeah, of course. And from what you heard, you know, what I'm hearing is a lot of the things that we do and offer bring individuality, exploration, encouragement to wake up early and get things done and participate. And, you know, from the skills you learn, we're doing some earn and learn stuff where we're paying these young people to actually participate and use the skills that they learned. Just to summarize, we started this new program with MCC, and it's going to go through mid-August. And people can still sign up, but it's Monday, Tuesdays, Thursdays, and Fridays for 4 hours from 12 to 4. And in there, we've separated the different classes. So we have the DJing, the audio production, content creation slash branding, and then we're also working with Your Move MKE, another amazing organization in Milwaukee, and they're helping us do songwriting. So all of those creative things are happening. And then on Wednesdays, we're really busy, July and August, doing Washington Park Wednesdays. So that program's been running for now 5 years, where we literally, the new state takes over their stage management and production needs at Washington Park Wednesdays. If you're not familiar, it's a free concert series at Washington Park that happens every Wednesday. The concerts are from 6 to 8:30, but our team shows up at 12, load in, we mic everybody up, we do sound check, etc., and then the show goes on. And then we have to tear down and, you know, pretty much are responsible for all of the professional audio you hear. And there was mention of some mentors or teachers, educators who have either many years of experience or are more recently graduate but have fresh experience and are closer, you know, in age to these young folks, because these young folks really connect with them and see that, hey, there is a future in these things that I thought were just like all messing around with beats and rapping. These smiles when we were first messing around on the turntables, some of the kids just couldn't stop smiling because they're making these noises and like, what? I can do this? Like, this is accessible to me, and it's just really rewarding.
3: Absolutely. So it's like so many things of, you know, gaining these skills, but also this really great mentorship from people who are professional creatives, right? Well, Dima, Levi, I really enjoyed learning about the new state, and I'm excited to see where the new state goes. Thank you so much for joining me.
4: Thank you so much for having us. This is really an awesome opportunity.
3: Dima Pochtarov is the executive director of the new state. We'll take one more break, and when we return, we'll visit a music festival in Eau Claire, curated by Bon Iver's Justin Vernon. That's next on Lake Effect, on Milwaukee's NPR.

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1: So if a national programmer wants to run a particular show or doesn't want to run particular programming, the local TV station has the right to preempt and to push back and make a different decision.
0: Now the FCC is going a step further and threatening to revoke broadcast licenses for six ABC stations. 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
4: This is Lake Effect on 89.7 WUWM. I'm Excurette Nunez. In some circles, music festivals happen on the coasts, the desert, or in big cities. Think Coachella, Burning Man, and Lollapalooza. But there's another big music event with world-renowned artists right here in Wisconsin. No, it's not Summerfest. It's 250 miles away in a small city in northwest Wisconsin. WUWM's Eddie Morales and Mayon Silver went to Eau Claire's Fest in July, and they put together the snapshot of the event.
5: Let's set the scene. We're traipsing through Carson Park in Eau Claire. That's when we hear the music calling us. Okay, there's gospel music in the distance. I can hear the bass line. I can hear the vocals. I'm really excited about that. We're also like in a forest, kind of.
6: This is where the Eau Claire's Festival is making its return after 8 years. And we're catching some of the opening sounds of a mashup between pianist, guitarist, and banjoist Phil Cook with a gospel group called The Union.
5: It's really a perfect day. 70s, not too hot, not too cold. We're each headed to Eau Claire's for the first time. Even though we're both big-time music lovers, and Eddie, you're like a fiend for concerts.
6: Yeah, I guess you could say that. We were interested in this festival because it's in a somewhat unexpected place. Eau Claire, Wisconsin's seventh biggest city. It's the brainchild of Justin Vernon, frontman for indie folk group Bon Iver. He's based in Eau Claire.
5: Are you looking forward to anything in particular? Like, what do you expect? Do you have any idea?
6: No idea. Yeah, I think that's part of the exciting thing about it. I think given that we know going in that they're trying to curate this sort of experience for people, I think that's where my head is at the moment.
5: You're curious about how people digest this concert experience because it's got arts, it's got a literary festival, it's got a connection to this geographic area and all the lore behind it.
6: Yeah, and it's got innovation and collaboration. I mean, Bon Iver is covering a bunch of Bob Dylan songs. UK artist Fred Again is collaborating with the lead singer of The National. So there's a lot of unique things to check out, but it's also just a good chance to find out what music means to people. I ask you what music means to you, Mayon.
5: When I think about music, I really think about one thing, and that's joy. Music is like a vehicle, a mechanism for joy. It's the way that I sail away in my mind, in my imagination, in my spirit. It helps me connect. It helps me find rhythm in life. And it can always spice up a moment.
6: No, absolutely. It's an energy booster, right? Sometimes it's very reflective and meditative. Sometimes it's, you know, you throw on the headphones and you get out of bed and you get moving. There's so many different things that music can really help elicit and help you feel.
5: Nice. Exactly. I think we're on the same page,
6: yeah,
5: Eddie.
6: Yeah, yeah. So Phil Cook and The Union are playing at Eau Claire's when we get there. Here's music from their album Eclectic.
5: Cook's an interesting guy. He's got Wisconsin roots. He grew up in the Chippewa Valley where Eau Claire is, but he calls North Carolina home now.
6: His latest solo album is called Appalachia Borealis, and it's all keys. It blends the sounds of the places he calls home, Wisconsin and Appalachia.

0: But as we mentioned, he also plays guitar and banjo, and he's pulled out a lot of his sparkle on the tunes he's playing with the Union at Eau Claire's. Here's some more of that.
1: It's a song they're performing at Eau Claire's. 99 and a half won't do. One guy who's really grooving to it is John Gelzer. He's from Madison. He's wearing a light and airy white Indian tunic called a kurta with white pants underneath, round white sunglasses, and a wide-brimmed hat.
2: I really enjoyed it. It was a great soul performance with some jazz elements. It was really fun.
0: A lot of the audience was grooving. You even said it was like going to church.
1: I did say that. Yeah, we caught up with Phil Cook after his gig.
0: How do you feel?
3: Oh, I feel fantastic. I just do.
0: What was that set like?
3: Well, it was great because I've known these like incredible, you know, women and artists from Buffalo who's singing in a gospel tradition. And I've had a wonderful chance to make an entire original music record with them in Buffalo. And I've been welcomed into their community really deeply. And this is a chance for me to like welcome them into my community deeply and let people that I love and know like share like what I already know to be true, that they're just incredible, you know, unsung heroes of so glad people could hear what they have.
1: We asked him for his tips on the festival, what makes it special, and this is what he said.
3: They're trying to take the actual region and the history of the region, and then they amplify all these parts of that are like a part of lore and a part of the culture of this like city in this region. And it can just be the food and the history.
0: He points out that the concerts are taking place at this central baseball field in Eau Claire. It's never been here before. And fun fact, Cook told us they're broadcasting the music through speakers from where the organ usually comes out of the baseball field.
1: And there are two stages set up that the festival organizers are alternating between. Cook says the location of this festival makes it special.
3: Eau Claire is just, there's so much here. There's so much here. And there's so many little things here.
1: He mentions the lumberjacks there. Yes, there are lumberjacks. The writer's tents, the poetic aspects, the visual art, and says there's a lot of intention.
3: And then having the music, all these bands that have ties to the Chippewa Valley that have gone on to do great things in the world and have seen and have something to share and come home. So it's not just booking all these bands that are just like, oh, let's get the biggest headliner from this summer's hottest thing. It's very intentional. It's like bringing home the culture of what we've seen in the world and bringing it back home and just, yeah, watering the garden.
0: Why do you think the Chippewa Valley has been such a fertile ground for music?
3: You know, I don't know, Mayan. I'm not sure. I have some kind of, there's a mystery sometimes. I think that, you know, it's like certain settings and places, I think, have an energy to them and they have a pulse to them. You know, when you go to Appalachia in North Carolina, and there's some parts of the mountains that have just produced over and over again just incredible just musicians and artists and thinkers. So I just think that there's like it's like a energetic creative geyser that's just kind of like, it's, you know, I like to think of it that way.
0: Justin Vernon was repeatedly someone who people credited for bringing a lot of this musical juju to Eau Claire. He's won a bunch of Grammys. He's the front man of Bon Iver. It's an indie folk band. Personally, I really like their songs Holocene and Wash. They put me in a nice calm state.
1: Vernon has a studio in Eau Claire still. He's gotten a lot of people over to that neck of the woods. It's like that creative geyser that Cook mentioned.
0: On a rest break to seek out popsicles and shade, we ran into these dudes at the festival, Jared Brinkman and Carrick Stubby. Both seemed like they are in their 20s, and they explain the allure of Bon Iver.
4: The way that he expresses his emotions is, it's in a way that's very accessible, I think, at least to me, I think to others as well. It's
5: okay if I build off that?
4: Yeah.
5: So what I was going to say is, like, he says it's very accessible, and I think that's, like, true in a way, because it's, like, if I hear it and I listen to it in like, the fall, and it's just, like, it's soothing, and it's a beautiful, beautiful vibe.
6: Chicken, stick with the
1: Justin Vernon has a set at the festival under the moniker Bone Dylan. It's Bon Iver playing Bob Dylan, and it's because Bob Dylan played in Eau Claire in April 2025, as Vernon mentioned on Instagram.
6: I went with my dad and about 16 of my friends.
7: Shadows are falling, and I've been here all day.
6: I've lived here for 44 years.
7: It's too hot to sleep.
6: And it's been too long to remember.
7: The time is running away.
6: Since the town felt that together.
7: Feels like my soul has...
0: He described it as trying to turn Bone into Bob.
1: We're not able to record that concert, and it was a one-time thing. No albums exist. But a writer from The Hollywood Reporter described the Dylan cover as, quote, two men born 40 years apart, nearly to the day, growing up in the same part of the country, both inspiring rabid fans while trying to keep a low profile. Bob Dylan is from Minnesota.
8: When your rooster crows at the break of dawn, look out your window and I'll be gone. You're the reason I'm traveling on, but don't think twice, it's all right.
0: Yeah, we're playing one of the Dylan songs that Vernon covered. That should speak for itself. It's really one of my favorites. But there was another big draw to the festival, and if I may, Eddie, you are a hardcore fan.
1: I may or may not have brought a t-shirt to get autographed.
0: Yes, it's the UK DJ extraordinaire, Fred Again. Fred Again is a fan of Justin Vernon, which is what brought him to Eau Claire's.
1: Benny Mitchell is at the festival. Big, big Fred Again fan. A friend told Benny about this concert.
9: As soon as she said something, I was like, I'm down. We got to be here, you know?
1: This will be my third time seeing Fred, so I'm pretty excited.
10: Seven.
1: Oh, seven. Nice. Where have you seen? Just like all around?
9: All around, yeah.
1: The friends made the trek from the Twin Cities to see him.
0: And you have a nice way of describing Fred Again's music, Eddie.
1: Yeah, so here's how I'd put it. It's electronic music. Fred sings and loops beats. Sometimes it's reflective and somber, but it all builds up to a beat right in front of you.
0: This is how you kind of put it at the festival.
1: You start to feel the tempo, and then you hear the crowd get behind it, and then the beat drops, and it's just this energy that you feel throughout the entire crowd. Everyone's smiling, bouncing up and down. It's just, it's a great time, and it's great music.
0: I can honestly say that watching him is like going on an electronic dance music emotional journey. As we settled in, the day turned to dusk. More and more Fred fans started crowding the stage, and eventually it's standing room only.
1: Then the artists take the stage. Fred is joined by Aaron Dessner from The National and two women from the New York duo Cats Pascal, one on cello and vocals and the other on saxophone.
0: They played hits like Come On and Angie and Danielle, among other tracks. And here's some recorded versions, some new stuff, and some new collaboration that you're hearing. And this was your take afterwards, Eddie.
1: You bring in Fred Again, and he does this very unique one-time performance of modified versions of the songs in collaboration with other artists. I mean, it's right up there with the, this is the third time I've seen him, so I would say this is the best performance that I've seen. It was just really special.
7: Sometimes I want to feel the pain.
0: The guy from The National, Aaron Dessner, also talked about how cool it is to collaborate and try new things, really make art that's unexpected. That was kind of what this whole festival was about. And as a music lover, it's nice to experience that on the listening end, too.
1: I'd say that this year's Eau Claire's was a big hit, but if you're trying to go again next year, just know that this year's festival's return after 8 years doesn't necessarily mean it's happening again. Here's former Bon Iver manager Adam Boyd, who's in charge of the literary festival that's also happening at Eau Claire's.
11: It's not coming back next year. It's not going to be a yearly thing. I don't know when it'll come back again or if, but it's only going to be when something moves us and it feels like the right time again.
0: And maybe that's part of what makes Eau Claire's distinct. It isn't you know, just another summer festival. It's a creative outlet, a respite from the stress and discord of modern life, and a place to really celebrate the specific part of Wisconsin.
1: So for now, Eau Claire's will only return when there is something new to create, something unexpected to share, and an audience ready to experience it.
0: Stay tuned.
1: I'm Eddie Morales.
0: And I'm Ayan Silver.
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10: That's Lake Effect for today. I'm Excaret Nunez. Audrey Nowakowski, Joy Powers, and Sam Woods join me in producing Lake Effect each week, with help from Graham Thomas and Sharita Booker. Becky Mortensen is our executive producer, and Emily Files helps edit the show. We also heard from Mayan Silver, Eddie Morales, Susan Bentz, and Taryn Powell from the WUWM news team this week. Jason Reby is our studio engineer, and Valeria Navarro Villegas is our digital operations manager. 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
15: Mr. Blanche is not perfect, and he will tell you this, but the choice is not between perfection and Mr. Blanche.
16: In a 50-49 vote overnight, the Senate confirmed Todd Blanche, President Trump's controversial pick for Attorney General. For August 8th, this is All Things Considered from NPR News. I'm Rob Schmitz. Coming up, attacks continue in the Strait of Hormuz. What's it like navigating ships through the waterway?
17: We had a gas tanker which was hit and did unfortunately have to be evacuated.
16: Also this hour, we'll take you to another dangerous waterway, the Arctic Ocean, and one man's quest to sail through it alone.
18: It's just becomes extremely difficult to get any sleep because if you hit the ice, you essentially die.
16: And the story of how a food delivery man in China has become one of the country's most celebrated poets. First, the news.
19: Live from NPR News in Washington, I'm Janine Herbst. Iran continues to say it's close to a deal with Oman to open the Strait of Hormuz, but reiterated demands on the U.S. today. NPR's Frank Langford has more.
20: Mohammed Baghuzolghad, Secretary of Iran's Supreme National Security Council, said the strait won't reopen until the U.S., quote, corrects its behavior, according to Iranian state media. Iran's demands include the U.S. ending the war and, quote, aggression against Iran's allies in Lebanon, Palestine, Yemen, and Iraq. Iran also insisted the U.S. provide full compensation for damage from past attacks on the country. The demands appeared to dampen hopes that the strait was about to reopen. President Trump initially predicted the war would last 4 to 5 weeks. It's now approaching 6 months. The war's increased gas and other consumer prices, which Trump had pledged to bring down. The midterms are 3 months away. NPR reached out to the White House for comment on Iran's conditions, but has yet to hear back. Frank Langford, NPR News, Tel Aviv.
19: The Senate passed a temporary spending bill that would keep the government funded through early December. And Pierre Scott Newman reports the bill now heads to the House.
2: In a 90-6 vote, the spending measure was passed in the early morning hours Saturday by lawmakers before they head home for a five-week recess. The bill, which still must be approved by the House, generally keeps the government funded at current levels through December 11th. Most Democrats voted for the bill after securing a provision that blocks money for U.S. Customs and Border Protection. They also rejected a $1 billion request from the White House to begin work on a new Trump-class battleship. Since the 1990s, Congress has frequently relied on temporary spending measures instead of passing a comprehensive budget. Scott Newman, NPR News, Washington.
19: Families across the country are struggling more than ever to pay for child care. State Impact Oklahoma's Beth Wallace reports from the Sooner State, where data shows the cost of infant care has gone up more than a third since 2022.
21: There are many reasons for the soaring costs. During the pandemic, some states held off on adjusting how much they reimburse child care providers for families on subsidies. Federal COVID money dried up, and inflation is driving up prices, resulting in providers making cuts. Providers like Rachel Proper of Oklahoma City's Child Care Incorporated.
22: We had to cut quality measures and really kind of get down to doing basic child care as opposed to really doing those things that are exceptional and bring magic to our classrooms.
21: States are experimenting with fixes to spread out child care costs and lighten the load on families. For NPR News, I'm Beth Wallace in Tulsa.
19: And you're listening to NPR News from Washington. Ukrainian President Zelensky is in Serbia today for talks on economic ties and security issues. The visit is the first by a Ukrainian president in 8 years, and it comes as Russian attacks on Kyiv and its surrounding region killed at least 4 people, including a child. Zelensky says deliveries of Patriot air defense interceptors has slowed, and he says the U.S. has agreed to let Ukraine manufacture Patriot systems, but that the bureaucracy is slowing the process of obtaining the license. Hollywood continues to set summer box office records, and NPR's Bob Mondello has more.
23: Going into this weekend, after just 7 days in theaters, Spider-Man Brand New Day had posted $500 million in ticket sales in North America. That's faster than any movie in history.
24: But you're in danger, what? Please, you just have to trust me, come on.
23: Estimates have Spidey zipping past $1.5 billion worldwide by Sunday. Meanwhile, Christopher Nolan's IMAX epic, The Odyssey, has reached $1 billion in ticket sales worldwide. And that there's no snappy Oddest Spider catchphrase for them as a box office phenomenon, they're doing better than Barbenheimer did in 2023.
25: Hi, Barbie!
26: Hi, Ken!
23: All of which
26: Hi,
23: has Barbie. Industry analysts predicting a $4 billion summer for North American cinemas and Hollywood's first $10 billion domestic year since 2019. Bob Mondello, NPR News.
19: On Wall Street, stocks soared this week as investors shrugged off news that U.S. employers cut more than 20,000 jobs last month. For the week, the Dow was up 3%, the Nasdaq up more than 5%. I'm Janine Herbst, NPR News in Washington.
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29: This is All Things Considered from NPR News. I'm Rob Schmitz. Before dawn today, the Senate confirmed President Trump's controversial nominee for U.S. Attorney General, Todd Blanche, who was previously Trump's personal attorney. That was a major win for the president's approach to keeping the Department of Justice close to the White House. Also overnight, and before they headed home for August recess this morning, the Senate failed to pass a bill on voting restrictions that Trump has demanded. NPR congressional correspondent Barbara Sprunt joins us now to talk through this. Hey, Barbara.
3: Hello.
29: So let's start with Todd Blanche. This was quite the roller coaster of a confirmation process, wasn't it?
3: Yes, it was. He faced a bit of an uphill battle right from the beginning. Before he was acting attorney general and deputy attorney general, as you said, he was Trump's personal attorney, right, representing the president in multiple criminal cases, including on issues of election obstruction and the mishandling of classified documents. And this became a big concern for Democrats, that his personal relationship with the president would color the way that he approaches the job. Another issue he faced was the so-called anti-weaponization fund, which is the nearly $2 billion fund that was created as part of a settlement with President Trump to end his lawsuit against the IRS over his leaked tax returns. Senators on both sides of the aisle had concerns about this fund. Many thought it would be a way for January 6th defendants to get a payday. In response to that pushback, Blanche told senators the fund was nixed. And in the lead up to this vote, he was spending a lot of time on the Hill trying to gain support from key senators.
29: Yeah, which ultimately seems to have worked, right?
3: Yes, but a bit of a nail biter in the end, especially when it came to getting those last few Republican votes he needed. Yesterday, Alaska Senator Lisa Murkowski said she would oppose his nomination. Hmm. She said the country needs an attorney general who will check the worst impulses of the administration, and she doesn't have confidence that Blanche can achieve that. Susan Collins of Maine had already said she'd vote against Blanche, and with Mitch McConnell out, it came down to Bill Cassidy of Louisiana. And there was a bit of a dramatic reveal on the Senate floor when Cassidy explained why he would support Blanche. And he essentially said that he wasn't sure anyone else would be more successful.
15: Mr. Blanche is not perfect, and he will tell you this, but the choice is not between perfection and Mr. Blanche. It is between Mr. Blanche and another acting attorney general who may not run the department effectively under President Trump.
3: Ultimately, the Senate approved Todd Blanche as America's attorney general in a 50-49 vote, the narrowest of margins.
29: Wow. You know, confirming Blanche was a top priority for the Senate, but it wasn't the only thing that kept them working overnight. What else was on their list last night?
3: Well, they approved a bill to place sanctions on Russian leaders and oligarchs. That bill also allows for tariffs on countries that are the top five purchasers of Russian crude oil or gas, like China and India. The oil revenue, of course, being critical in funding Russia's military action in Ukraine. The bill was named after the late GOP Senator Lindsey Graham, who died last month. He died just a day after visiting Ukraine, where he was championing this exact bill. This passed with strong bipartisan support. The House is on recess as well, so they won't be able to vote on it until they come back next month.
29: Okay, so the Senate got a lot done overnight, but they very notably failed to do one thing Trump was demanding they would do, pass a voting restrictions bill. What happened there?
3: Yeah, this is a big challenge for the White House and Republican senators, because the bill, which would overhaul the country's voting system, it just doesn't have enough support from Republicans to pass. Hmm. President Trump has said that the Senate should get rid of filibuster rules in order to push the bill past the 60-vote threshold that's usually needed to advance this type of legislation. And that's just not something that most senators are interested in doing. It's kind of like letting the toothpaste out of the tube. It's then really hard to rein it back in. Last night, Republicans tried to push a slimmer version of the bill down the line, but even that failed to advance. So the issue is on pause for now while everyone goes back home, but I am very sure it will rear its head again come September.
29: That is NPR's Barbara Sprunt. Thanks, Barbara.
3: Thank you.
29: Coming up this hour, join me as I learn about how a food delivery man in China has become a celebrated poet. And I talked to a sailor who is solo piloting his way around massive chunks of ice through the Russian Arctic. But first, we will hear from an expert overseeing a different kind of navigation in the Strait of Hormuz. Because today, the head of Iran's Supreme National Security Council issued a list of demands that it says the U.S. needs to meet before the Strait of Hormuz can open. But this week, U.S. officials had said that talks were progressing to let the ships pass safely through the waterway. Meanwhile, hundreds of ships remain in limbo. Tim Wilkins knows many of these ships and their owners and is following the situation in the Strait. He's managing director of an industry group, Intertanko, which represents oil, chemical, and gas tankers. Welcome.
4: Thanks very much, Rob. Nice to meet you.
29: So what is it like right now for a tanker moving through the Strait of Hormuz?
17: The situation right now in the Strait of Hormuz remains severe. We are still having vessels being targeted by drones and by missiles, and the number of tankers transiting through the strait is massively reduced compared to what it was pre-conflict. On Wednesday, Thursday and Friday this week, US facilitated transits of about 11, 13 and then 15 were planned last night, so we assume that these have been successful.
29: You said that some of them have been targeted. Tell me a little bit more about that.
17: In the last sort of 7 to 10 days, we've had a host of targeted vessels that have been transiting through there, either missiles or drones. Bearing in mind now these vessels with seafarers on board, they're transiting. They've been given approval to transit through certain routes. So it's often unexpected and unplanned when these vessels have been attacked.
29: And what was the damage like?
17: The damage is pretty significant. In particular, we had quite a severe situation last week where we had a gas tanker which was hit and did unfortunately have to be evacuated. A fire did break out. This was one of the US facilitated transits that this gas carrier was being sort of transited through by night. So, you know, even with the US facilitated, there are still risks and it doesn't eliminate that risk of an attack.
29: What kind of presence does the US military have in that type of scenario when a tanker is hit?
17: So U.S. facilitated effectively means that those vessels have reported to the U.S. naval assets that are in the region. You might recall that the U.S. has a blockade in the southern part of the Strait of Hormuz at the moment, so there are U.S. naval assets in that region. And what's happening is those vessels are contacting the U.S. They're transiting through what we call the southern or the Oman route. And those transits are being tracked basically by those assets. What we're being told is that those sort of naval assets are ready to intercept and they have planes ready. But to all intents and purposes, those vessels are basically transiting and being monitored. That's basically the term of a U.S. facilitated transit.
29: Understood. So we don't. It's not like a U.S. vessel is actually guiding a tanker through this area.
17: Not at all. And it's not as if you're going to have fighter jets overhead and naval vessels alongside or anything like that. Not at all. Yeah, it's very much a monitoring type of situation.
29: Got it. So tell me more about this route that the U.S. has carved along the coast of Oman.
17: There is something called the traffic separation scheme that goes right through the Strait of Hormuz, and that's been established since the late 60s. That's the internationally recognized strait. That, unfortunately, is one of the areas

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3: Democrats aren't known for making faith a centerpiece of their campaigns, but Democratic U.S. Senate nominee in Texas, James Tallarico, is doing just that.
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1: It's kind of came of age when Pedro Martinez and Nomar Garciaparra were the big stars. That's who I always heard about. And I remember the 2003-2004 seasons very clearly. That's when the Red Sox went to back-to-back American League championships against the Yankees both times. Famously in 03, they lost an absolutely devastating Game 7 where Pedro, the hero of Boston, was left in too long. He loses the game, or at least loses the lead. They lose in extra innings. I remember my parents saying, "Jamie, you need to go to sleep. We'll wake you up if they win." Never got woken up. So I kind of figured out what was going to happen the next day. But in some ways, I was glad to be that young, because I don't know how I would have handled a loss like that at this age. Like, it was absolutely devastating. But kind of like this win streak, the low lows make the highs even sweeter. And the next year when they won in 04 and, broke the curse of the Bambino, I mean, it's hard to describe just how happy people were in Boston. And it changed everything. I mean, it's been amazing what they've been able to do since then. And I don't think anyone in Boston could have believed that they've been this successful.
2: Let me finish by just deepening my effort to jinx other baseball teams, because I'm an angry, angry Pittsburgh Pirates fan. What is the scene like in an electric Fenway Park in the playoffs? Because that's one of the things. I mean, I kind of have a love-hate with the Red Sox. I went to school in Boston and loved going to Fenway. I mean, magical. And I feel like October, too, when that chill in the air is coming and people on cold nights can be bundled up and standing. There's just something so special about that ballpark at playoff time. What are your reflections on that?
1: The last game I was at, it was the best game, actually, best baseball game I've ever been to in my life, was the 2021 wild card game, which was a, best of one game they used to do in the playoff series against the Yankees at Fenway Park. And it was just electric. I mean, the stadium, as you mentioned, it's so historic and beautiful. It's that beautiful green color, but it's also very intimate. Like, the seats are really packed together. So, I mean, when people are excited, I mean, everyone's standing, everyone's yelling and screaming, you're playing your arch rivals. I remember Xander Bogaerts hit a home run in the first inning to kind of blow the game open right off the bat. And like, from then on, people are just making so much noise, and it was beautiful. I mean, it was an amazing game. And like you said, it was just rocking and rolling. And one thing I noticed with new stadiums, too, is they're so much bigger that you're sitting so much further away from the actual play. And I really love that about Fenway. You really are on top of the action. And I think that creates a pretty amazing atmosphere.
2: Yeah. Well, I love talking to fans who just, speak to the soul of their teams and their cities and their own experience. We're going to listen to a whole conversation with Killer Mike, who's the rapper, but also just a diehard Atlanta Braves and just Atlanta sports fan, which would be really cool. But yeah, best of luck to the Sox. It has been a wild ride, this win streak, and really appreciate you talking to us.
1: Thanks, David. Go Sox.
2: All right, that was Jamie McClellan. He's a producer with the Ringer's Boston Sports Podcast, Off the Pike, and you can also catch his writing because he's a columnist for Gothamist. And we'll be right back with more Sports in America and a conversation with diehard Atlanta sports fan Killer Mike.
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1: They're saying the political system, the economic system are not working for everyday Americans, and they're gaining a lot of support. That's people like El Sayed, the DSA candidates in New York City, Zoran Mamdani, and that draws a lot of support from those people who feel left behind, and is a particularly common sentiment among young people. So I think we'll probably see more of younger voters, especially in the Democratic Party, but maybe in the independents, Republicans as well, moving towards these anti-system candidates in the general election. The last person who really turned out young people in this new politics way, Barack Obama.
2: And building on what you just said, Donald Trump, many of his voters, notably the ones that had previously voted for Obama, craved a disruptor. Obama gave them much better access to health care, but he didn't substantially change the system that had failed them. Trump gave them tariffs and a ballroom, a murky reflecting pool, and a war. I'm not being snarky here. That's what dominates his Truth Social account. And they definitely got disruption, but it didn't break their way. I'm talking about the voters. So you just published an election forecasting model, adding up factors like polling and fundraising, recruitment. What are your conclusions?
1: Well, this looks like a typical midterm cycle in the House. The party of the president in power loses about 26 seats on average. We give the Democrats about an 87 to 90% chance rounding of winning the majority in the House. And we give Republicans about a 13% chance.
2: You had some insight about the impact of Republican gerrymandering in the last year. That by gerrymandering, the Republicans decreased the number of competitive Democratic seats, but inadvertently increase the number of competitive Republican ones.
1: So if you are the Republicans in Texas and you would like to draw more Republican seats, you have two options. You can crack the Democrats in urban areas into surrounding rural areas, like where I'm from, outside Corpus Christi, Texas, or you can pack them into single districts, thereby making one really blue urban district and a bunch of surrounding red suburban and rural districts. The Republicans have chosen to crack in many places in Texas, which took Democrats from the city and put them into rural suburban districts. In some cases, in such a large number, in the case of Democrats winning by 10 points, they could win one or two of those seats back in a big wave election. And it just so happens that we're in the type of environment that looks like a big wave election.
2: What do people mostly get wrong about polls, reading them in the newspapers, and following them so very closely months in advance?
1: They expect far too much accuracy out of pre-election surveys. We saw a good example of this in the Michigan primary this Tuesday. People were equally surprised at Zoran Mamdani's win in the mayoral primary in 2025. And there is danger in this, in that if they don't believe that they can provide them perfect election predictions, many people then assume polls aren't useful at all in highlighting policy mismatches between the president and the public, highlighting those issues Americans say are most important to them. Those are not electoral questions, and they tend to be more accurate than election questions, or at least accurate enough.
2: The Trump in his second term is very different from the Trump in his first term. We have Trump unbounded now. He is running as fast as he can from reality. He said, "My polls are like historically high."
1: The highest they've ever been, he said last week, yeah.
2: And don't believe the lying media.
1: Maybe he's not being constrained by public opinion the way we would want a president to be constrained by public opinion. But there are a lot of other actors that could be constrained, especially in their local districts or their state. And there's other groups, nonprofits, agency heads in Washington, D.C., or judges could also be affected by public opinion. The political scientist V.O. Key wrote that public opinion offers levees to steer a river, and we can view the polls as being tools for identifying policy that Americans really, really don't want, and then as good stewards of the public opinion data, fight for that. V.O. Key, the

0: political scientist. He coined the term echo chamber. The public is an echo chamber. And today, people wrongly argue that he is offering an indictment of the public, that they're only parroting what they see on the news. But he's actually talking about an entirely different echo chamber, the echo chamber of the choices that are offered to them by the political party system. That if you are only offered the choice between democracy and autocracy, for example, or really imperfect political and economic system and the wholesale sacking of the federal government, or if they're only given, maybe even sharper, a choice between two idiots, you can't really fault them for picking an idiot. It's just the choices that are offered to them.
1: The Republicans, at least in Congress, some of them, Mike Lee, for instance, they've really leaned in on opposition to participatory democracy. So have a lot of the big thinkers behind Trump, and Trump too. He said, we need to make sure that people who don't vote for me have trouble voting because I'll be impeached.
0: About 14% of Americans say democracy is their number one issue above everything else.
1: But will people vote on it?
0: I think it would take a real obvious attack on the election to change the mind of those voters in the sort of swinging middle. About half of Americans don't pay attention to the news at any regular cadence. So you have to think of the event that would percolate down to that person. An event like sending ICE to the polls and those images making it onto network news, I'm thinking might be close to your activating event for democracy being a number one issue. But you know, unfortunately, people just don't care as much about it as I think we want them to. So if we want to level up maybe the outcome for democracy, then one way we can do that, the inference would be, is to run really good candidates everywhere and try to inform people as much as possible and give them an echo chamber that's echoing good, positive democratic outcomes.
1: Elliot, thank you very much.
0: Brooke, thanks for having me back.
1: Elliot Morris is a data journalist and author of the newsletter Strength in Numbers, and he has a book out by the same name.
2: Coming up, the head of the Federal Communications Commission hasn't historically been a household name. Current chair Brendan Carr is bucking the trend.
1: This is On the Media.
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1: This is On the Media. I'm Brooke Gladstone.
2: And I'm Michael Owinger. If you're waiting for media mogul David Ellison and his company Paramount to buy Warner Brothers, which would collectively give Ellison control over CBS and CNN, It might be time to stretch and go get a hot dog.
7: A federal judge now has set a March trial date to determine whether the $111 billion mega merger between Paramount and Warner Brothers Discovery violates antitrust law. This after a coalition of a dozen states led by California challenged the merger, saying it would create less competition, higher prices, and a loss of jobs.
2: This week, in an op-ed for the New York Times, Ellison argued that he would be an honest steward of the Paramount Skydance Warner Brothers behemoth, writing, quote, "Great news organizations like CNN and CBS News are here to tell it straight down the middle. That requires newsrooms that reflect the whole world, not one side of it. And it requires independence," end quote. But independence means reporters can freely follow the facts wherever they lead. Insisting reporters supply stories that cleave to an imagined center is not independence. Already, Ellison's stewardship of CBS has allegedly led to 60 Minutes shelving or delaying segments about Trump's immigration policies and Jeffrey Epstein's banking practices. And there was a report this week from ProPublica that about 6 months after the FCC greenlit Ellison's Warner Brothers deal, Paramount gave away a pair of tickets worth $125,000 each to a Kennedy Center gala. The recipients? FCC Brendan Carr and his wife, who sat with Ellison in his skybox. Carr has claimed the massive merger approval was just business as usual. But not much about his tenure at the FCC has been business as usual, despite his rather buttoned-up beginnings.
8: The reason I was intrigued by Brendan Carr and wanted to write about him was that I knew him as an FCC commissioner who was, somebody close to him described him as very much a spectrum nerd. He was a lawyer. He was a wonky FCC telecom lawyer and became this kind of very competitive, very combative guy and made a name for himself in Trump world on the basis of that persona.
2: Nancy Scola is a reporter covering tech, policy, and politics. Writing recently for Washingtonian magazine, she charted Carr's transformation from benign bureaucrat to MAGA mercenary.
8: He was born in Washington, D.C., grew up in Northern Virginia, went to the Potomac School, which is a private school in Northern Virginia. His father was a lawyer, did criminal work. One of his clients was Richard Nixon. Carr, sort of very traditional D.C. path, went to Georgetown. He had interned at the FCC during his education and really liked the work, liked the telecom law work. Went to Catholic University specifically because Catholic is a well-known telecom law institute. He knew early on in his early 20s that he wanted to be a telecom lawyer. And he very briefly dipped into big law work. And he's talked about how he realized pretty quickly he hated living life at 1/6 of an hour, billable hours that the big law firm lawyers have to do. And he likes a little bit of excitement.
2: And 2012 was the year he became directly affiliated with the FCC, working in general counsel. In 2017, he became an FCC commissioner himself. How did he move up the ranks so quickly?
8: He became an advisor to Commissioner Ajit Pai. Commissioner Ajit Pai became chairman Ajit Pai, and they were close. They were, you know, very much allies. Brendan Carr was named general counsel himself, which is a pretty prominent position in the FCC. Got immersed in the day-to-day work of the FCC and learned everything about the levers of power that it potentially has. And I think that's kind of the crux of what I'm hoping to get across in this piece and in my reporting, is that he was someone who looked at the FCC and said, there's a lot of powers here that just aren't being used, right? There's in the statute, in the law, the FCC has an enormous amount of ability to shape the media industry in the United States, and we're just leaving it on the table. And we're just not going to do that anymore. So that's what set him apart from everyone else, you know, running around in FCC circles and in telecom circles at the time. When there was an opening on the commission, you know, looking for a loyal Republican who knows this stuff, Carr was a natural pick.
2: And one of the ways that Carr increased his own profile was through social media. Talk about how he became so prolific on Twitter and what it unlocked for him.
8: People close to him say he just has an itchy trigger finger. You know, if somebody's wrong on the internet, Brendan Carr has to tell them. He's mixed it up with the actors from Glee. The actor from Glee was like, why are you spending your time? You
2: know, a show that aired like 15 years ago.
8: Yeah, yeah. You know, members of Congress, there's just about nobody he won't debate on X. One particular example is December of 2023. And he, at the time, is really going after the Biden administration. He's been renominated and reconfirmed for the FCC. He's another term. He's sort of in a safe spot now. And he really starts targeting the Biden administration on X. He posts about how he believes the Biden administration is subjecting Elon Musk to what he calls regulatory harassment, not giving him licenses for certain projects, that sort of thing.
9: Musk's company Starlink had scored a lucrative government contract, and then the FCC threatened to revoke it, basically saying Starlink is not providing high-speed internet to the hundreds of thousands of rural homes it said it would or could.
8: And it was a decision that had lots of critics. This was also at the time when there was thinking that the Biden administration was treating Elon Musk unfairly over Tesla, that he wasn't being invited to White House meetings on electric vehicles, that sort of thing. So it fit into a broader narrative that Joe Biden doesn't like Elon Musk and is picking on him. So Brendan Carr posts about this on X. May Musk, who is Elon Musk's mother, retweets this, saying how furious she is that her son has been treated this way by the president of the United States because of the combination of it's May Musk defending her son, the issues involved that have a lot of people on the internet like to talk about Starlink and internet access. It just gets a lot of reposts. It's viewed 16 million times. Might sound silly, but a lot of people are saying, okay, who's this guy, Brendan Carr? And it really raised his profile in Republican circles because at the time, Republicans were so eager. This was 2023, right? So Republicans were so eager to win over some portion of Silicon Valley to back candidate Trump. And Brendan Carr merged as somebody who could bridge those two worlds. We know this guy is like a pretty good telecom lawyer. Everyone kind of admits he's a good lawyer, but he also is somebody he can go and throw some punches in the public sphere. And a lot of people in Trump world just really like them.
9: And he was also kind of banging the drum about Silicon Valley's supposed bias against conservatives. And people in the MAGA world, they had a friendly face within this regulatory agency.
8: Yeah. He talks about, you know, at the time it was his main issue was he talked about smashing the censorship cartel. And that was the idea that companies like Google and Meta, which owns Facebook, were treating conservatives unfairly and silencing their voices. So he got a lot of attention for saying, hey, I'm somebody inside the government who knows how this stuff works. And you're right to think that Washington is opposed to conservative voices.
9: Another way that he raised his profile was by becoming a more frequent guest on TV shows, the kind that president-to-be Donald Trump would watch often. Tell me about his first appearance on Tucker Carlson's Fox News show. It seems notable that that appearance was in response to a op-ed that CEO Mark Zuckerberg wrote for the Washington Post about why there was need for greater regulation of social media.
8: You're pointing out the sort of a central irony here is that for a long time, Brendan Carr was adamantly opposed to the idea of the government censoring the speech that happens amongst the American public. That was one of his core issues. Yeah.
9: So that brings us to the moment when Brendan Carr becomes chairman of the FCC. When did you first see an example of a transformation in his agenda?
8: Carr came into office as what Trump called a free speech warrior. The opponents of free speech in this view of the world was the big tech companies, Google, Meta, that sort of thing. Carr authored a chapter in the famous Project 2025, right? This manifesto for Republican control of government. No mention of media. It's focused on big tech, boring telecom issues and big tech, right? Then it became clear that Trump was maybe not as enthusiastic about this agenda as people thought he might be. We saw the CEOs of the big tech companies stand behind him at his inauguration.
9: They donated a crap ton of money to
8: That's the technical term, the crap ton of money, yep, to his inauguration. I mean, it quickly became clear that Trump had won. Trump liked that, and he suddenly thought, okay, these people are on my side. Maybe I don't care so much anymore about how I think they may or may not be censoring conservatives, in part because they platforms made changes, right? They said, maybe we were in the wrong, the way that we filtered our algorithms in the past, we're not going to do that anymore. So Trump moved on.
9: And therefore, Brendan Carr and his FCC could turn their attention towards the real enemy, according to Donald Trump, the legacy media.
8: You know, as we've seen, Trump can be fickle on the policy issues that capture his attention. I think that's fair to say. The one policy area he has longstanding and deep interest in is in how the media works, and in particular, how the media covers him. So at some point, Carr realized he's sort of in the catbird seat, right? He sits atop the apparatus charged with regulating this industry that Trump is very, very interested in shaping. Puts Carr in an enormously powerful position.
9: Talk a little bit about what the FCC actually does have to regulate media companies and how he wielded that power.
8: So there's a couple of core things. There's a law that stipulates broadcasters who get licenses from the FCC to have exclusive use of the radio spectrum, which broadcasters need to broadcast. They get that license in exchange for a promise to act in the public interest. What the public interest is has never been clearly defined. So that gives the FCC an enormous amount of authority to say, we're not going to give you a license or we're not going to renew a license because we don't believe you're acting in the public interest. The other big tool that the FCC has is the ability to approve media mergers.
9: Mm-hmm.
8: And so Brendan Carr has the ability to say, hey, I'd like to approve your merger, but you're engaging in behavior X or behavior Y, and we don't love that. Can you address that before we actually go ahead and approve your merger?
9: Okay, let's do a little bit of a speed round of some of the highlights of Carr's tenure so far at the helm of the FCC.
10: The latest on ABC's decision to pull Jimmy Kimmel Live off the air indefinitely. Kimmel faced criticism from FCC Chairman Brendan Carr, who suggested...
11: Frankly, when you see stuff like this, I mean, look, we can do this the easy way or the hard way.
12: Late night show host Stephen Colbert is saying CBS blocked him from airing an interview on the broadcast. That interview was with James Tallarico.
13: Chairman Brendan Carr says it may also be worthwhile for his agency to target The View, another ABC program.
14: Today, Trump's FCC Chairman Brendan Carr took the unprecedented step of threatening Disney's broadcast licenses by bringing them under an early review. The Trump administration claimed
9: Brendan Carr, the leader of a once sleepy agency, has managed to put himself in the headlines over and over and over again. How normal or abnormal is this regulatory body behaving?
8: It's abnormal in two ways. The frequency with which they're using some of the tools that we've talked about, the public interest standard, the equal time rule, is just much greater than past FCCs. So allies of Carr will point to specific examples where Democratic administrations use some of these tools, drag their feet a bit on some license renewals, that sort of thing.
9: This is how Carr defends himself, and here he is talking about it with CNBC in May.
15: During the Biden years, they teed up potentially not renewing a Fox broadcast TV license for content on Fox News cable. There were Democrat senators, including Senator Markey, that previously, even before Biden, wrote to the FCC to ask them to investigate a perceived conservative broadcaster, Sinclair. And when the Biden FCC came in, they didn't renew almost a single license for Sinclair the entire time. That was unprecedented. Democrats pressured cable companies to drop Fox News and OAN and Newsmax.
9: Is there any there?
8: Absolutely. Under the Obama administration, the FCC was considering this idea of net neutrality. President Obama came out and said, hey, listen, I think you should go with this provision of the law to classify the internet. And the FCC very quickly afterwards agreed with the president. And people were appalled by that because the FCC was an independent agency, arguably still is an independent agency, although Brendan Carr says it is not. People took real umbrage at that. They're absolutely examples. I think the two different aspects of this is the frequency. The other aspect of it is he's doing it expressly at the behest of President Trump. I mentioned the FCC has been considered an independent agency. Brendan Carr was asked about this during a congressional hearing, and he said it's not an independent agency. And the member of Congress questioning him said, why does it say that on the FCC website that it's an independent agency? And during the hearing, they scrubbed that independent language from the website. And he talks about proudly that President Trump is reshaping the media landscape in a way no other president has. Implied in that is that Brendan Carr is his aide in doing so. That's wholly different than any FCC in the past.
9: It reminds me so much of how Todd Blanche has responded to accusations that he has politicized the Department of Justice by saying something quite similar, like, well, we're just part of the executive branch, so we're not independent from the White House.
8: I mean, it's a theory of government that goes back a long ways, but it goes back to the George W. Bush administration. You know, Dick Cheney was a proponent of this theory of a unitary executive. All power in the executive branch devolves from the president, and we've gone astray by having these independent agencies that can, you know, make decisions on behalf of the American people that are enormously consequential, and they're really not accountable in the same way that a department of the government is directly accountable to the president.
9: As far as I can tell, you're one of the first reporters to dig this deep on Brendan Carr. What do you think his story, his transformation, reveals about power in Washington, D.C. and the media's relationship with the government?
8: Brendan Carr's story is two things. One is you can get pretty far by winning President Trump's affections, right? That's sort of a short-term lesson for a lot of people in Washington of if you take on President Trump's enemies as your own, it's going to be pretty good for your career. I think the other aspect of Brendan Carr's career is some of the limitations that people saw on what you use government power to do have shifted, and he's helped shift that to say government power is used to reward your friends and punish your enemies, and that's okay. That's the story of the Trump administration in many ways, right? Like, he's gone after, as we mentioned, CNN, he's gone after Harvard, all these entities that he thinks have been opposed to him over the course of his career. In the first Trump administration, you saw a little bit more of the idea of, yeah, we don't like these people. There's not that much we can do about it. Just focusing on the FCC, they're restructuring media companies in a way that are going to have lasting change. Like, we're going to have a very different CBS at the end of this Trump administration. We're going to potentially have a very different CNN, a lasting effect on local broadcasting with some of the stuff they're doing about media ownership caps that they're raising, the caps on media ownership. How much time are they going to have to do this, right? Is it until the midterms? Is it until the end of the administration? Is it until the end of a J.D. Vance administration? We'll see. But Brendan Carr is one of the prime examples of having figured out that playbook, and now they're just running it as long as they can.
9: Nancy, thank you very much.
8: Thank you.
9: Nancy Scola is a reporter covering tech, policy, and politics. Her latest piece for Washingtonian is called How Brendan Carr Became MAGA's Media Watchdog.
1: Coming up, Iran's decades of draconian censorship has led to a fractious information ecosystem no one can rely on.
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1: This is On the Media. I'm Brooke Gladstone.
9: And I'm Michael Loewinger. As we just heard, Brendan Carr's hostile campaign to reshape America's legacy media has already begun paying dividends for the Trump administration. Now imagine that same effort carried out by a religious authoritarian regime over decades, and you get the Islamic Republic of Iran, where internet access and most newspapers, radio stations, and TV channels are tightly controlled by the state. For Iranians living with the constant threat of U.S. bombings, finding reliable information about the war is a persistent challenge. Many turn to the BBC's Persian TV service, launched in 2009, which is banned in Iran but can be accessed via satellite. For years, the BEEB was the go-to Persian language foreign news channel in Iran, but now it has some serious competition. Iran International, an anti-regime outlet that brings viewers information and perspectives ignored by Iranian state media. But according to Nahid Siam Dost, an assistant professor of media and Middle Eastern studies at the University of Texas at Austin, Iran International's coverage has also fed the country's deep polarization by uncritically boosting military action by the U.S. and Israel. In a recent piece for the New York Review of Books, she dug into the wide-reaching influence of the channel and its mysterious origins.
18: Iran International was founded in 2017. The funding came from a Saudi source. We still don't know the persona behind that source, but a very large sort of sum of money was put toward establishing the station out of London.
9: The regime tries to control media consumption in Iran quite tightly. And yet, according to survey data you cite in your piece, Iran International is the most watched channel in the country. Explain how Iranians are even able to watch this channel.
18: Yeah, so, you know, the Islamic Republic tightly controls state television and radio. All terrestrial and cable channels are controlled by a very conservative faction of the state. But Iranians in the 2000s started having access to the internet, and in the late 1990s have had access to satellite TV technology. The Iranian state initially tried to counter this by repeated raids on people's rooftops, but eventually gave up because they just couldn't control this large population setting dishes on their rooftops and connecting a receiver to their TV screens and really accessing hundreds of channels. Initially, these channels were mostly entertainment. It was only towards sort of late 2000s and 2009 that these news channels started coming in. There was a huge exodus of Iranian journalists because of the closure of their own outlets in Iran. And these journalists landed mostly in London. And so BBC Persian was founded in 2009. And then eventually in 2017, we had Iran International. And these channels have huge viewerships because state television itself is state propaganda. It's very difficult to get reliable information and news from state television programming. It's always colored with a political view of the government itself.
9: And there are weird rules, like, for instance, you can't even show instruments on state television. That's not fun.
18: That's definitely not fun. I mean, there's just some really archaic rules still on state television. They don't show Iranian life as it is on the streets, which has been for decades very vibrant, very young, very different from the tightly veiled, very Islamic programming that is broadcast on state television. So it has lost most of its viewership.
9: You said that Iran International is kind of similar to Fox News, but in Persian. How has the channel been covering the U.S.'s war with Iran?
18: What you see is really the viewpoint of the U.S. and Israel in why they're doing these attacks and taking their word for their intentions, not being critical toward the goals of this war. So they've been very much presenting the Islamic Republic as an occupying force that had to be uprooted, with Israel and the United States being the saviors, the champions of the Iranian nation who were going to do this for them.
9: It sounds like a kind of different form of propaganda from the state television, and yet you describe it as having this kind of sheen of respectability because once credible reporters are some of the most visible pundits there.
18: That's true. You know, some of these reporters, like one of them I write about, Murad Veysi, who was an editor of the Salam newspaper, one of the first reformist newspapers that was shut down in the late 90s, which led to the first huge student uprising in post-revolutionary Iran. So some of these presenters and pundits have come to the conclusion that there's no way of reforming Iran or of having a viable future within Iran with the Islamic Republic and have joined forces with these pro-war forces in Israel and the U.S.
9: But, and this is one of the most fascinating things from your piece, it does seem like Iran International is providing some journalistic and civic value. You describe a popular call-in show program that turned into a sort of emergency hotline throughout the protests in January and February.
18: You know, at the time of the protests in January, when we knew thousands of protesters had been killed, but the Iranian government had shut down the internet for more than a month, historically the longest internet shutdown of any country, and it was very difficult to get in touch with Iranians inside the country. Somehow people with Starlink connections or very strong VPNs were able to connect to Iran International and leave these voice notes that they were fine, sending messages to their loved ones abroad, but more importantly, people in the diaspora were sending messages to people in Iran, because they knew even despite the internet shutdown and the severe sort of control over state television, Iran International satellite TV technology was the one technology that was still working, even though the state spread static, tries to interrupt the signals of satellite television technology. But for the most part, it works. And so people abroad were sending messages to their loved ones. And we did hear in weeks afterwards that for some Iranians, this really was a bit of a lifeline.
9: Is it fair to say then that you have kind of complicated feelings about its role as a media outlet in Iran and in the diaspora?
18: Not so much, because at the end, these voice notes and everything, if you watch Iran International intensely like I have, you realize that all these are in some ways used toward this aim for war, toward justifying U.S. politics toward Iran under the Trump government. They have, for example, for months now, even today, if you turn on Iran International, they're still honoring the dead of the January protests, which is wonderful. There's a tab on the screen and the people who were killed at the time are still honored. But we don't hear anything of the people who've been killed in the war. We don't hear of the civilian casualties. We don't hear about the infrastructural damage that has happened on civilian infrastructures. So it's a one-sided biased reporting of what's happening in Iran itself. And so as much as I think during those really critical weeks when there was little news coming out of Iran, at least this connection existed, I'm not sure that the grand sum of it was being used toward improvement of conditions for Iranians.
9: One of the big effects that Iran International has had on coverage of this war is that it's likely oversold and exaggerated the support for the former Crown Prince Reza Pahlavi.
18: So they've done that in a multi-pronged way. You know, leading up to this war, he had the full-throated support of the Israeli government and other forces in the U.S. And when the protests in Iran happened, Iran International, and this we know because of the research of a researcher in Sweden, in these videos taken on people's cell phones that were coming out of Iran, in 17% of them, some kind of pro-Pahlavi chant, right? But Iran International, in its coverage, presented the pro-Pahlavi chant or any kind of pro-Pahlavi emblem in 81% of its broadcasts. And so it really gave people this notion that a vast majority of Iranians were not just on the streets calling for an overthrow of the regime, but were in fact calling for Reza Pahlavi, the former crown prince of Iran, to become Iran's future leader.
9: One of the things I'm having trouble wrapping my head around is, on one hand, you have Iran International and some of this pro-monarchy, anti-regime, pro-war media sort of throwing its faith and support behind the American government and the Israeli government. And at the same time, you have these genocidal threats from the American president saying he's going to basically kill the entire population of Iran if the regime doesn't surrender to him. How is Iran International sort of metabolizing the belligerent language that we're hearing from the president of the United States?
18: Yeah, it's been really interesting to watch. They're basically not giving it much air. So they're highlighting the parts that they want. And when there are problematic statements like that, they're just not giving it much air. And in fact, when Trump said that, there was a presenter on Iran International who tweeted saying, "Trump or Truman plus, maybe this is the ultimate solution to defeat the devil." He was kind of pointing at a sort of atomic bombing of Iran, whereas on Iranian social media, on other channels, the statement that Trump made about annihilating the civilization, this was a true crisis. I mean, Iranians were having a sort of collective nervous breakdown trying to figure out what was about to happen. And yet this channel that purported to be presenting the news that is apparently for the salvation of the Iranian people didn't really give it much air.
9: You write that, quote, "Although it sounded bewildering, Trump may not have been lying when he said at a White House press conference in early April,
19: the Iranians have, and we've had numerous intercepts, please keep bombing. Bombs that are dropping near their homes, please keep bombing. Do it."
9: The comment raised eyebrows at the time, but you point out that there could be some truth to it?
18: Yeah, unfortunately, this was a real phenomenon. Those Iranians who are fed up enough to call for war on their own country believe that he needed to continue and not negotiate with the Islamic Republic, and that he just needed to continue until they were gone. I think by now, there's been a real shift and a real change in that, certainly among Iranians in Iran. And we're also not seeing as many such demonstrations among the diaspora anymore.
9: I was also struck by an anecdote you offered of a friend of yours in Tehran, a former school teacher, who refused to mourn the 120 school children killed in Manab on the first day of the war and blamed the regime and not American forces for the bombing. Can you talk about just the very fractured reality when it comes to the narratives around responsibility in the future?
18: Yeah, that was a heartbreaking moment for me. And actually, I really hesitated to bring that in the piece because I was not in the shoes of my friend who was saying that. But at the same time, I simply couldn't comprehend how she could say such a thing. The bodies of people who are killed have been so politicized within the Iranian media space, right? So the bodies of those who were killed by the state are still being honored on Iran International every day, every second. The bodies of these school children are not being honored by Iran International. On the other hand, of course, you have posters and all kinds of events around the people, the children and others who've been killed in the U.S.-Israel war by the state in Iran and by ordinary Iranians and also in the diaspora. But, you know, the state is not honoring the bodies that it killed in the protests of January. And so this politicization of whose life is valuable, who can be deemed honorable based on who they were killed by and how, is truly, truly heartbreaking and only can come out of that place of complete desperation and politicization of the space. And my true hope is that in a day not too far from now, Iranians can gather and really value each one of those bodies. And this is something that somebody I quote in the piece, Shadi Sadr, a human rights lawyer, also writes, that only then can we really have healed, when we can honor the bodies of every single one of the people who've died through the protests and the war.
9: Naheed, thank you very much.
18: Thank you so much, Micah. Thanks for having me.
9: Naheed Siyamdoust is an assistant professor of media and Middle Eastern studies at the University of Texas, Austin. That's it for this week's show. On the Media is produced by Molly Rosen, Rebecca Clark Callender, and Candace Wong.
1: 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On the Media is produced by WNYC. I'm Brooke Gladstone.
9: And I'm Michael Loewinger.
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23: 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I'm Alzo Slade.
24: And I'm Peter Sagal. America has seen its share of defeats on the world stage recently, with fraying alliances, wars going sideways. But we can be proud that we have successfully launched one of our restaurants in a country where no one asked for it. We'll ask who is eating whose lunch, plus the legendary Sally Field, who's co-starred with Tom Hanks and Daniel Day-Lewis, tells us about working with an invertebrate, and Alzo Slade reveals he doesn't really care if today's show crashes and burns.
23: I think it will be a beautiful crater.
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0: Live from NPR News in Washington, I'm Janine Herbst. Iran continues to say it's close to a deal with Oman to reopen the Strait of Hormuz, but reiterated demands on the U.S. today. NPR's Frank Langfitt has more from Tel Aviv.
2: Mohammed Baghezolghad, Secretary of Iran's Supreme National Security Council, said the strait won't reopen until the U.S., quote, corrects its behavior, according to Iranian state media.